0: Welcome back, my friends. So glad you're here. Got a great big show coming up for you today on this July 4th extravaganza. Sunburn, heartburn, first degree burns, it's all in good fun. And I always eat food on July 4th that I don't normally eat. You know, like baked beans, cantaloupe, sloppy joes, just on the 4th. And then at the fireworks, I'll eat like 30 pounds of mosquitoes and a couple of horseflies. They say they're good for protein, but it just kind of makes me feel woozy, if I'm honest. Let's get things started. Here's Tim Hawkins.
1: I think we have the greatest national anthem in the world. I really do. It's such a beautiful song. And I say that mainly because I don't know anybody else's. But it's just a... But here's a bad thing. Like at the World Series and the Super Bowl, they always have these bands do the national anthem. They always trick it up, do it their way. Yeah, man, just sing it. If you're going to let a band do it their way, let somebody do it I want to hear. You know, I've always wanted to hear Bob Marley, the reggae man, do his verse of the national anthem. Maybe kind of...
2: Can you see? But it don't fully light, man. The rocket's red glare. Bombs bursting in air. But the flag's still there.
1: Just think, I'm just thinking. How about Neil Young?

0: was that? What happened? I don't think chicken and monkey is in that song.
1: Lived in Kuwait most of my life. Anybody been to Kuwait? Good, don't go there. But, I moved 1984, moved to Toledo, Ohio to go to school. People say, why Toledo? Because of you people. You come to Israel, look at things, go, holy Toledo. Mom said, you're in the Holy Land, you're going to holy Toledo. Nothing holy, so I moved to a place called Garbage Grove, California. I lived on the corner of trash and dumpster right there. You know, Columbus is nice. You see signs that says lettering, $1,000 fine. In Garbage Grove, it says lettering, fine. But I love this country. You guys are so blessed to be Americans. It's a privilege. You're the only people in the world that can take French toast, English muffin, Canadian bacon, and call it the all-American breakfast. Right? You know, I learned from you guys to be generous. The Americans are very generous. You guys tip a lot. But I did the mistake. I didn't know. I never tip cops, okay? I'm serious. I mean that. True story. Don't tip them. Because the other day, the guy pulls me over. I gave him $20. I said, you know what? Thank you, officer. Out of everybody on the highway, you pull me. And the lights and the festivities. And you get out of your car and come all the way to my car. Thank you. So I'm in the back. But he let me go.

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Play outside, don't play rough. 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

0: Anita Renfro. Before that, Nazareth from Bananas and Tim Hawkins. And there's more great comedy coming up with Jeff Allen, Isaac Whitty, Claiborne Cox, Austin Anderson, Carlos Oscar, Ken Davis, Rex Havens, Tim Conway, and Michael Jr.
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12: I was told when I was 12 years old that if you put dry ice in a ball jar, seal it up, it'll blow up. I said, cool, where do you get dry ice at? Someone said, the ice cream man's got dry ice. I said, great. Ice cream man's coming by one day. I come out with my little ball jar. I said, you got any dry ice? He goes, what's it for? Put it in this jar, close it up. It's going to blow up. He said, cool, man. Here's some dry ice. That's the America I grew up in. Yeah. And that night, my mother was picking shards of glass out of my forehead. And my father moseyed in and said, how'd that happen? I said, well, someone told me if you put dry ice in a ball jar, it blows up. And he goes, and you stood by waiting for it to blow up? Pretty much. We coddle our kids too much. My nephew's running by one day. He's about 8 years old. I look at him. I go, where's he going? My sister says he's going to go rollerblading. I said, really? Thought he was going to disarm a nuclear device. The kid looked like the Michelin man, covered all in foam rubber and plastic. And she said, I don't want him to get hurt. Hurt, he could take a semi at 60 miles an hour.
13: 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I cannot afford to buy name brand butter. 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It's called I Can't Believe I Can't Afford I Can't Believe It's Not Butter. I also buy generic toothpaste. It's so cheap. It's the only kind of toothpaste that will actually give you cavities. So after I brush my teeth, I have to brush my teeth again. I cannot afford to buy a name brand hand sanitizer. I have to buy a generic hand sanitizer. It's called soapy water. I don't know about germs, but it kills 99.9% of dirt. Our yard is all dirt. We cannot afford grass or sod. My mom taught me that old saying, the grass is always on the other side. Do you remember those old commercials for Sure deodorant? Raise your hand if you're sure. My mom used to buy me perhaps deodorant. Their slogan was, perhaps you should keep your arms down.
14: If you ever go to the Middle East, Israel, Egypt, any place like that, don't make the mistake I did. Don't use those maps in the back of your Bible to get around. those are way out of date. There's a big difference in the way people mail and email, know what I mean? Like a lot of times I'll get emailed and all it says is, "Hey Isaac, how's it going?" And that's okay for email. If I got that same letter in my mailbox, that'd just be creepy, wouldn't it? I'd be expecting to read that letter in my living room. Yeah. Look out the window across the street. And... there he is. In a clown outfit, just... Read it again. Yeah. I've noticed a pattern in our government. I don't know if you guys have seen this or not, but I certainly have. Now, it seems like every single time we have conflict in a foreign country, we always send the military. And that's cool, but I think it's getting a little predictable. Like, what if next time we threw them off? Like, what if next time instead we sent like a... like a high school marching band. You know, just deck them out in their green uniforms and big hats. You know, just drop them off at the beach and just start marching. Now the baton girl's going, "All right. Here we come. You messed with the wrong country, buddy." We took state last year.

0: fun of fat kids. Want to know why? I was a fat kid, all right? In the 80s and 90s, when there weren't very many of us and we were alone, scared, and hungry for snacks. I'm just saying, now, good time to be a fat kid. Great. Because now when you're on the playground and a kid's like, you're fat, then you're like, yeah, so are you. And they're like, yeah, let's go eat pies. Let's eat pies together. This is fantastic. Because guys, I'm like the cool dad on the block, all right? Like last October, my son, who was 4 at the time, and the neighbor boy found leftover fireworks. They came up to me and they're like, can we light these off? I'm like, of course we can. So we're lighting off fireworks, and then like the neighborhood watch girl from across the street, who's like 10, comes out. Hey! Hey, you can't light those off, it's not the 4th of July. I'm like, I can do whatever I want until the cops come. Go back inside. We're having a blast. So we're lighting off fireworks. And all of a sudden, she's behind me. And she's like, you can't do that. It's not the 4th of July. I'm like, you're not my mom. She goes, well, can I light some off? And I said, of course you can. So I gave her this plastic rocket, and she's down in the street lighting it off, just about to light it off. Her mom comes outside, furious. So I just start running down the driveway going, hey, you can't do that until the 4th of July!
1: Austin Anderson. Before that, Claiborne Cox, Isaac Whitty from Bananas, and Jeff Allen. Carlos Oscar is coming up next. Stay with us.
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4: With SRN News, I'm John Scott. President Trump commemorated the 250th anniversary of America's independence on Saturday night. That's after storms prompted a roughly two-hour evacuation of the National Mall, with severe weather disrupting celebrations in several East Coast cities also. People in cities across the country celebrating with fireworks and music. Ukrainian drones striking an oil terminal in St. Petersburg as Kyiv ramps up bombardment of Russia's oil infrastructure. The attacks creating a fuel crisis in Russia and political pressure on the Kremlin. Ukrainian President Zelensky described the attack as part of Ukraine's long-range sanctions against Russia. Authorities in California say former House Speaker Nancy Pelosi's husband involved in a hit-and-run and could face misdemeanor charges. Paul Pelosi hit a parked car in Yountville and briefly stopped before driving away. This is SRN News.
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9: I watched a lot of TV as a kid. I grew up in New York City. Couldn't go out. Oh, man, they dangerous, New York, right? And I had Puerto Rican parents, very overprotective, right? You know, Boricua parents. Very overprotective, the parents, you know. Oh, my goodness. And my dad, see, we grew up poor, but my dad was also cheap. You can't be cheap and poor, you know? You can't. I was born July 4th. You would think he'd make a big deal. July 4th, firecrackers, right? And no, you would think, and you know what he'd give me? A road flare. I'm in the front with a world flare. La da da dee. And cars are slowing down. The cops would stop. What happened, son?
10: It's my birthday.
9: Ooh, like an idiot, right?
11: I'm not right. I think that's the reason I'm here. When I was born, there are some wires that were put in the wrong place. My idea of a great Saturday morning is to drive my motorcycle out to the highway near our home and just sit on the edge of the highway on my motorcycle with my wife's hairdryer. Pointed at cars as they go by. I love the smell of burning rubber. People slam on the brakes. I backed out of my garage the other day. Forgot the little book that I keep my stuff in. It's a daytimer. I'll admit it. I don't have the electric thing. I had the electric thing, but I cannot hang on to that little pencil. So I just have a book, and I put all my appointments in there, forgot it. I mean, I am totally disoriented. I can't go anywhere. I'm paralyzed. I don't know what to do. I don't know where to go. I don't know who to call to find out where to go. It's all in the book. I thought, well, maybe it's in the back seat. I thought I'd look in the back seat. So I unbuckled my seatbelt and I bent over in the back seat. I'm digging in the back seat looking for my daytimer. I left my car in gear. That's what idiots do. I got my head buried in the back seat. My car is moving down the street. 5, maybe 10 miles an hour. I'm not sure of the exact speed because I can't really see with that part of my body. I was digging for my daytimer. I found my daytimer. I was so excited. And then out of the corner of my eye, I saw stuff moving past the window. Now, I'm a college graduate. I drew a conclusion. My car's moving. I turned to step on the brakes. I did not get there in time. My car hit a light post less than a block from our house. You ever had your airbag go off? It's not funny. There's nothing funny. I don't know what you're laughing about. On TV, they make it look like fun because they show it in slow motion. Have you seen the ads on TV? Comes out like some kind of slow motion marshmallow just to... It's not like that. No, it just, that's what it does. You don't see it coming. You don't hear it coming. All you know is that your nose hurts worse than it's ever hurt in your life. I couldn't open my eyes for 10 minutes because my glasses were embedded in my head. I finally got my eyes open, still didn't know what happened because the airbag goes away. It does, it deflates. You know, through the tears and stuff, I'm going, how come there's a hanky hanging from my steering?
10: Thank you for what you do, because what all you fine people do makes the world go round. You work hard with your brains and your sweat. You go to work every day. Your families and your communities are better off for what you do, because what you do is important. And that is where you and I differ. Because I'm a comedian, and it is one of the dumbest wastes of human energy ever invented. I don't have to kid myself about that. We don't do anything terribly valuable like you do. We stare at the world and we try to figure out things which, I'm going to be honest with you, we're never going to figure out. Things we say I don't understand. Spit and image, where'd that come from?
12: Spit and image, look at him there, Jim, he's the spit and image of him there. Did anybody ever walk up to somebody and say, you know, you look a lot like Bob?
10: Can't figure out anything. Can't figure out the names of the cars. There's a lot of cars that don't even have a name. They have a number. Why is that? That only makes sense if you're trying to get the biggest number. I'll give you an example. Mazda's got a 323, 626, 929. Pontiac had a 1,000. Audi has a 3,000, 4,000, 5,000. Pontiac had a 6,000. Saab has a 9,000. Nissan just said to heck with it. Now they make an Infiniti. Top that. Chrysler Mitsubishi's little nuts, they got a Vision, an Eclipse, and a Mirage. A Vision, which is really something to look at, an Eclipse, that's something you're not supposed to look at, and Mirage, something you're not even really looking at. And they got cars named for the heart of the big city all the way on out to the sticks. For the inner city, Metro. A little further out, Suburban. Further out still, Town Car. Got one that can't decide, town and country. Further out still, villager. Beyond civilization, the Yukon and the Outback. And way the heck out there, Mercury and Saturn. All those things we can't figure out. I always wonder, can the cars do what their names sound like they can do? And if they can, then apparently they can do a wide range of things. Get one that does what you need doing. If you're going someplace and there are no roads, get a Pathfinder or a Trailblazer. If nobody's ever been where you're going, you're going to need a Discovery or an Explorer. Plymouth made a Reliant. I had one. They call it that because it made you reliant on public transportation, by golly. Get the car based on the kind of trip you want to take. If you want to take a short trip, get a Sprint. Slightly longer trip, get a Journey. Want to take a hopeful trip, get a Quest. A long, hard trip, get an Expedition or an Excursion. And if you want to stay away for years, get an Odyssey. But get the car that fits your mood. If you want to be daring, get an Intrepid. If you want to be a gentleman, get a Gallant. If you want to go overseas, get a passport. If you can't concentrate, get a Focus. My older son called me from college one day and he said, yeah, Dad, I'm sorry about this, but I need $917. I said, why? He said, so I can close my checking account. Son, you're not doing well when you have to buy the bank's permission just to leave. I'll tell you that right now.
1: 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And before that, we heard from Ken Davis and Carlos Oscar. And coming up, Tim Conway and Michael Jr. Hey, you might be wondering, how do I take this radio program with me on the weekends, like this July 4th weekend? I'm going to be with friends, I'm going to be with family, and I want them to hear the funny comedy. They're going to want to visit with each other, they're going to eat, they're going to want to, you know, watch the fireworks. Who wants that? I want them to hear this funny comedy. I want to play it from my phone, I want it from my computer, and I want it now. How do I do that? Well, it's very easy. 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And bless your friends and family on this July 4th weekend. Tim Conway up next.
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25: When I was born, they had me christened, but I had been ill from the time I was born till about 4 months. So when I was christened, I was already 4 months old. So they took me to the church. My mother and father and all the relatives and everything were standing around. They placed me on the altar, right? And the priest, and they were all praying. And now, being 4 months old, I was rather active. So while they were all praying, I had fallen off the altar. So after the prayers and everything, the priest looked up and he said, And my dad looked up and he said, "He's risen." The priest said, "No, he's fallen." That's... My dad, being Irish, you could not tell him he was wrong. They are the most stubborn people in the world. I swear this is the truth. He bought a doorbell in the hardware store and hooked it up at our house. Put the door thing on the outside there, ran the wires, hooked the bell up, the whole thing. But he had the wires crossed on the doorbell so that the doorbell rang all the time, except when you pressed the doorbell. So we'd sit there night after night going, And when it would stop, my dad would go, "I'll get it." We were sitting at home one afternoon on a Sunday, and we were in tornado country there in Ohio, right? So we're sitting there, all of a sudden, outside, 3 o'clock in the afternoon, down the river, it just glows with red all of a sudden, and bang, this tornado hits our town. Come right up the river, took the roof of a house across the street, threw that down the street, a tree out of our yard like this, just picked it up, threw it down the street, bang, da da bum bum, zoom, zoom, crash, right? I mean, just like a bomb went off. My dad gets up, he goes to the door, he looks out the screen door, and he goes, "Those darn kids." We also, my son made him a cuckoo clock. The cuckoo was bothering my mother at night, so she told my dad, "Stop the cuckoo clock," right? So rather than, you know, tie those cones together and so it wouldn't go up and down and everything, my dad scotch taped the door shut of the cuckoo clock. So now every hour you hear, "Mark, Mark."
0: No, I just love doing comedy, man. Before I did comedy, I had this thing called a job. I had a job, yo. That's a lot of work, man. You gotta be there at the same time every day. It's a lot of work, right? I was a cashier at a gas station, right? But that didn't mean I wasn't truly a comedian. I just happened to be at a gas, and this guy walks in who clearly got on a hairpiece. Clearly, you could tell he started out with a comb over. And what is a comb over anyway? What's the definition of comb over? It means your combing days are over. I'm just trying to do my job. Okay, sir, you got the soda pop today. You got the gasoline. $55.29. And how are you going to pay? Then this big lady walked in, right? Well, let's call her Swollen. This Swollen lady walked in. There's nothing wrong with being big, but she had a really bad attitude. She came in there complaining, "What took you so long to authorize the pump? I can't believe it took you that long." And I started to explain. I was like, "Yo, I was busy. Had a whole bunch of things I was trying to..." And I just stopped and looked at her. And I was like, "Yo, sorry about your weight." Then I got another job, man. I worked at an apple factory, right? Or an apple plant, wherever apples come from. Right? Let me show you what my job was. Let me show you how much skill was required to hold this job. I stood in front of a conveyor belt with apples going by. If an ugly apple go by, I gotta find the apple, scoop it behind me. Find the apple, scoop it behind me. 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That's it. 12 hours a day. Find the apple, scoop behind me. Find the apple, scoop behind me. Find the apple, scoop behind me. Find the apple, scoop behind me. 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So I quit. And they wanted a 2 weeks notice. I was like, "Yo, boss, 2 weeks from now, you're going to notice I ain't been here in 2 weeks. How you like them apples?" I watch people in my comedy. That's what I do. I notice when I move to Los Angeles, I notice everybody there drinks bottled water. I'm not paying for no water. It's free. And they try to tell me the California tap water is bad for you. I've been drinking the tap water since I moved here. I haven't noticed any problems with me. Not to mention, I've been drinking the tap water since I moved here. I haven't noticed any problems with me.

0: I wanted an action figure when I was 10 years old. I wanted an action figure so bad. My birthday came along. My dad hands me a box. I open it up. It's empty. He said, "It's Invisible Man." I was like, "That is awesome." I played with that thing for like 3 weeks, man. So my brother hid it from me. Couldn't find it nowhere, man. I knew he took it. We ain't had no money, man. My parents would buy us some stuff, but they couldn't pay for everything. Like, we had the game Operation, right? We ain't had no batteries. Then my cousin came over and he figured out a way how to plug it into the wall, right? It's a whole nother game now, man. Just play one time. We played one time. I was like, "Nah, I don't want to play. I don't want to play." I was like, "It ain't my turn. Somebody else better go. It ain't my turn. I ain't going." I was on a show at this club in Los Angeles. In Los Angeles, there's this club called the Comedy Magic Club. It's a very prestigious club. It's really hard for comedians to get into this club. Like, every Sunday night, Jay Leno performs here. It's a really hard club to get into. So I'm brand new in town. And this comedian named George Wallace takes me into the club. Now, George Wallace, if you don't know who he is, my favorite George Wallace joke is he said he was in China and he bought a pair of shoes. And he looked at the bottom of them and it said, "Made right around the corner." I love George Wallace. George Wallace takes me into the club, and in the green room is Gary Shanley and Jay Leno, now George Wallace. I'm like, "Oh, snap. These are some soldiers in comedy. I'm just happy to be in the room with them, right? But your gift will make room for you." So I'm sitting there, and at the time, they're working on a joke. A football player had got hit in the eye with a flag. Anybody remember that? He got hit in the eye with a flag. He was suing the league for like $400 million. Now, Jay Leno, George Wallace, and Gary Shanley are all working on a joke for Jay Leno's monologue for The Tonight Show, like the following week. I ain't saying nothing. I'm just happy to be in the room. Then it got quiet, and they looked at me. I was like, "Oh, snap." I was like, "All right, so let me see if I got this right. He got hit in the eye with a flag, he lost his vision in one eye, and he's suing the league for $400 million. He not gonna see half of it."
1: 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Tim Hawkins, Nazareth, Anita Renfro, Jeff Allen, Isaac Witte, Claiborne Cox, Austin Anderson, Carlos Oscar, Ken Davis, Rex Havens, and from Thou Shalt Laugh, Tim Conway. 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We hope to see you again next week. Laughter is like a medicine, so join us every week for another big dose right here.
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7: News this hour from Town Hall. I'm John Scott. President-led commemorations of America's 250th birthday last night before a massive fireworks display over Washington, D.C. President Trump says our nation's founders crafted radical concepts of freedom that still endure today.
8: In Philadelphia, our founding fathers summoned the courage of giants and the wisdom of centuries to boldly proclaim these timeless truths. They declared that all men are created equal, that they are endowed with sacred, unalienable rights by the hand of our Creator.
7: Storms had prompted a roughly two-hour evacuation of the National Mall. Charlie Kirk's widow and parents expected this week in a Utah court where prosecutors seeking the death penalty will argue that the man charged with killing Kirk should stand trial for murder. The preliminary hearing starts Monday. Tyler Robinson turned himself in after the shooting. He has not entered a plea in this case. A recent attack on a cargo ship off the coast of Yemen, according to the British military.
9: A cargo ship has come under attack off the coast of Yemen in the Red Sea. The United Kingdom Maritime Trade Operations Center reported the attack off of Yemen. The UK MTO says the ship was reportedly under attack by unknown armed assailants. The UK MTO also says authorities are investigating and no group immediately claimed the attack. Yemen's Houthi rebels have threatened to begin attacking ships again, though they have not been carrying out any attacks. Somali pirates also have been active further away in the Gulf of Aden recently. I'm Rika Ann Garcia.
7: Ukrainian drones striking an oil terminal in St. Petersburg as Kyiv ramps up bombardment of Russia's oil infrastructure. The attacks creating a fuel crisis in Russia. More on these stories from townhall.com.
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7: Federal authorities say in just 2 months, a major anti-crime operation in Illinois has resulted in charges against 179 people in 140 federal cases, targeting violent crime in Chicago and Rockford.
12: Officials say Operation New Dawn has also led to the arrest of more than 300 fugitives and the recovery of 24 missing or kidnapped children. The U.S. Attorney's Office says the operation focused on gun crimes, robberies, kidnappings, drug trafficking, and other violent offenses. Pro-law enforcement officials are praising the effort as evidence that aggressive federal prosecutions and swift arrest can deter crime and improve public safety by intervening before more violence occurs. Ken Lorman reporting.
7: And a group of 150 people from 50 countries have become U.S. citizens. It happened at George Washington's Mount Vernon estate on Saturday. News at townhall.com. Authorities in California say former House Speaker Nancy Pelosi's husband has been involved in a hit-and-run and could face misdemeanor charges. They say Paul Pelosi hit a parked car in Yountville and briefly stopped before driving away. He was not under the influence at the time and was not arrested. Texas Attorney General Ken Paxton discussing the importance of election integrity.
13: Speaking with me, Texas Attorney General and Republican Senate candidate Ken Paxton discussed why he believes election integrity is critical to the future of the country.
14: Because if you cannot protect your elections, the left will take them over by cheating. And once they control it, then they control the apparatus. They'll never let you go. They'll cheat forever. And so it's very important that you maintain that election integrity and that we gain it back through things like the Save America Act. Because if we lose that, we are going to lose the country because nothing else will be done. We'll be stuck in elections that are not true and not fair.
13: Willie Nelson, Washington.
7: More on these stories at townhall.com.
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19: Is that clear?

0: Welcome to House of Cards. Dave Weishaupt with you here, deep from the swamps of Jersey. We got a great show coming up for you. We've all heard the term advantage players, especially when we're talking about gambling and casinos. They're the players that find an edge in any game and beat the casinos out of a lot of money. But advantage players are people who come from all walks of life and every profession imaginable. And coming up, we're going to hear about advantage players that become the top of their professions, using their ability to find an angle in something which makes them a lot of money in whatever work they do. The name of the book is Advantage Players, Inside the Winning World of Casino Virtuosos, Master Strategists, and Mathematical Wizards, and it's written by the renowned magazine writer Michael Kaplan. Michael has written for the New York Times Magazine, Wired, GQ, Cigar Aficionado, and he is the senior feature writer with the New York Post. When we come back, we're talking Advantage Players with Michael Kaplan. So stick around, we'll be right back with House of Cards. Hey, this is Dave Weishaupt from House of Cards with your House of Cards Gaming Report for the week of June 29th, 2026. A report on the Atlantic City casino industry was recently released by the Lloyd D. Levinson Institute of Gaming, Hospitality, and Tourism at Stockton University in collaboration with the Casino Association of New Jersey. According to the report, the Atlantic City casino industry generated $1.1 billion in taxes and fees in 2025 and $1.67 billion in net gaming revenue for the year. Gross operating profits for AC casinos declined for the third consecutive month, falling 3.9% from 2024. DraftKings closed its Wrigley Field location in Chicago at the end of May. According to the press release, the cost of operating in Illinois, including its high tax structure, made it more difficult to continue to operate a standalone retail sportsbook. Similar sportsbooks have closed at stadiums across the country, including the stadiums of the Washington Nationals, the Phoenix Suns, and the Cleveland Guardians. And finally, Sunset Station Hotel and Casino in Nevada reopened the iconic Gaudi Bar and Gaming Pit with a ribbon-cutting ceremony. Sunset Station also plans to introduce all new bingo and keno spaces as part of the property's continued gaming enhancements. The bingo area will be old school because it will remain a paper-only room. Have any news or tips regarding casinos, gaming, or legislation? Send us an email at newsroom@houseofcardsradio.com and follow us on X at HOC Radio. 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

0: Welcome back to House of Cards. Dave Weishaupt with you. I'm excited to talk to our next guest because he has written a great book about a subject I have been interested in for a very long time. The name of the book is Advantage Players, Inside the Winning World of Casino Virtuosos, Master Strategists, and Mathematical Wizards. It's written by a great writer, Michael Kaplan, who gives insights on advantage players from all walks of life. And we are lucky to have the author of this great book, Michael Kaplan, on the line with us right now. Michael, thank you for joining us.
1: Well, thanks for having me. It's great to be here.
0: Michael, congratulations on the book. It's absolutely incredible. You know, you have interviewed some of the most interesting people in the world. Give us a bit of your background and what led you to write a book about advantage players, because you have insights into that world like no one else.
1: Yeah, I mean, it's kind of interesting. I mean, the long story is, you know, I grew up in New Jersey, you know, in Bergen County. Jewish, you know, grew up in a Jewish neighborhood where there was always gambling around. I mean, people would be playing, you know, low stakes poker. You know, we played as kids, played, you know, for nickels and dimes. And, you know, our parents were all, you know, doing those, you know, football betting slips on Sundays.
0: Yep.
1: And, you know, so the gambling world wasn't like exotic to me. And, I remembered when I first started going to Atlantic City, I would be like, wow, this just seems impossible to beat these games. And I mean, honestly, it became like not that interesting to me, gambling. Mm-hmm. And I started writing about it. I sort of fell into doing, you know, it's sort of a world that I'm comfortable in. And I did a few gambling related stories. And then Cigar Aficionado called me to see if I wanted to do an ongoing gambling column for them. And that really opened the door to this world for me. I was invited to an event called the Blackjack Ball, which is put on by a guy named Max Rubin. It's like this sort of secret gathering of people who beat casino games. And the first time I went, I mean, it was very small. It was like in the basement of his house. So maybe like, you know, 25 or maybe 30 people there. But like they were the biggest casino winners in the world, mm-hmm. which I didn't know that much about that. And I met these guys and I was kind of blown away. I was like, wow, so these people have figured out mathematical ways to beat casino games without cheating. They're all really super smart. A lot of them had, you know, Ivy League educations. And I was fascinated. And I got to know these people, and I got to spend time with them, and I had opportunities to be with them while they were playing, while they were strategizing, and to get to go along with them. And in one instance, there's a term called BP, which is a big player. It's the person who does the betting for somebody who is obviously running the game and does not want to get backed off by the casino. So somebody else bets. And I had an opportunity to do that, which was amazing. So, and then I played on a card counting team, which was pretty cool. So, you know, it was, I've gotten to witness the world and to also be in the world, you know, to a small degree.
0: Just so everyone's on the same page who are listening out there, when we use the term advantage players, what are we talking about? I love in the book that you just don't apply to casino games or horse racing, but advantage players come from all walks of life and in all different kinds of professions. And in your book, you talk about people who are not just gamblers. What is your definition of an advantage player?
1: To me, an advantage player is somebody who figures out how to win or succeed in their chosen field in a way that other people can't figure out. It's interesting because I spoke to a cancer researcher in Australia, mm-hmm. and I asked him what his definition would be of an advantage player, and he said it's somebody who encounters barriers and doesn't let the barriers stop him. He figures out a way over the barrier or around the barrier or underneath the barrier and gets through it when other people get stopped by the barrier, which I found that to be a really great description. I wish I had spoken. I mean, I wound up speaking with him for a video interview, and I wish I had spoken to him when I was still reporting the book, because I would have put that definition in there. But overall, it's people who figure out how to win in ways that other people can't or won't figure out. And it makes them extremely successful.
0: Stick around. We'll be right back with more House of Cards.

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0: 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For those of you just joining us, I am talking with Michael Kaplan, author of Advantage Players, Inside the Winning World of Casino Virtuosos, Master Strategists, and Mathematical Wizards. I'm curious, how challenging was it for you to have the subjects you wrote about open up and bring you inside of their world? I mean, for me, I'm always happy when I get to talk to an Advantage player because they usually keep their actions out of the public eye. I mean, the whole idea of being an Advantage player is legally finding the angles of a particular game or event and keeping it out of the limelight. And for me, I'm always fascinated when poker players write a book. And not only write the book, but they also come onto the show to talk about it. I always think, why are you writing down ways that could be used to beat you? But did you find it challenging to have these subjects of the book open up to you?
1: Yeah, I mean, it's a lot of speaking with them, you know, gaining their trust and getting them to let you spend time with them and to know you're not going to kind of blow up their spot, basically. But I will tell you something interesting. I mean, there's a guy named James Grossjean who's, like, you know, considered, you know, the GOAT of this world. Mm-hmm. I mean, like, this guy finds games that casinos view as unbeatable. He's really smart, knows how to handle himself in a casino very, very well, understands math. You know, he has an applied math degree from Harvard. I mean, he's a very, very bright guy. Knows computers and runs computer models to figure out how to beat games. And he put out a book called Beyond Counting that was, he kind of controlled who could buy it. Like, he did not want it to wind up, you know, on the bookshelf of a casino executive.
0: Yeah.
1: And the book basically, it's pretty deep. I mean, there's like a lot of deceptions in it to, you know, to not tell you everything. You kind of have to figure out a lot, but you figure it out, it will show you how to beat a lot of games that are viewed as unbeatable. And I asked him, why would you write a book like that? And he kind of laughed. He goes, do you think this is the only book? Meaning, he's got a lot of books of how to beat games that are not open to the public. This is one. So I thought that was pretty interesting. So I think to a degree, people will tell you some things, but not everything. And the other thing that's kind of interesting, you could show somebody how to do these things, but doing it and knowing how to do it are very, very different. Like, you know, even card counting, I mean, which is like the most basic of these Advantage plays. And I played on a pretty big card counting team for a couple of years, and it was really, really fun. But I'll say, like, learning how to card count is pretty easy. But doing it in a casino where you're being watched, where you're trying to seem normal, where, you know, you're trying to not get thrown out too quickly, I mean, it takes a lot. It's not that easy. And I think not everybody can do it. I think some people love to get, if you love to gamble, it's not good because it's not gambling. Like, you're playing in a very prescribed way. So I do think that even if you know how to do these things, you might not actually be able to do it in a practical way.
0: The things I love hearing about Advantage players happens even before they hit the gaming floor or their track or whatever they're doing in life. I mean, that's why I loved reading about Grossjean. It excites me to read about the Advantage players and their preparation and their organization. I mean, even before they execute it. I mean, it's incredible that you interviewed Grossjean to begin with. I think that's a feat in and of itself because, like I said, they're usually quiet about things. And talk to me about his preparation, because I know a lot of people out there, when they think of Advantage players, never think of the preparation that is done before they hit the casino floor.
1: Well, the preparation is extraordinary. I mean, that chapter, a lot of that comes out of a story I did for the New York Times Magazine about people who beat casino games. And I remember meeting with, we had done some stuff before, so we knew each other. And I met with him at a Starbucks near the Palms. He was sitting at a table drinking a venti coffee, and he had his computer, and he was quote unquote running numbers for a it's for a game they call Cards Craps. Because in it's no longer the case, but in Oklahoma, it used to be that you couldn't use dice to make gambling decisions. Mm-hmm. So craps was played with 12 cards that represented the 12 sides of, you know, of two dice. And this was way before he actually went to play the game. He was there running the numbers, doing computer simulations, figuring things out about this very specific game. Then once he had that, you know, set up, he goes out there by himself, and he spends time at the table alone, like without anybody else playing, making minimum bets, just seeming like a regular, you know, recreational slash degenerate gambler who can't get enough of this game. And he's there for hours every night. They get to know him. He gets to know them. He sees all the procedures, sees how the game works. And then at that point, he brings in, you know, this quote unquote big player who comes in and is now at the other end of the table and buys in for, you know, some large sum of money. And everybody at the table is like, whoa, look at this guy. And, you know, Grosstein is there like he's just some, you know, regular person at the table, which to all, for all intents and purposes, he is. Mm-hmm. And he's there signaling that person on what to do. And the people in the pit are like kind of laughing at him behind his back because he just seems like such a low roller. He seems half asleep. He, like, they think, oh yeah, this guy's a joke. Meanwhile, he's basically taking apart their game. And when it ends, you know, let's say after that person gets backed off, you know, the big player, backed off meaning asked to stop playing, or they just call it a day, he sticks around after that to quote-unquote clean up. That way, he's still there. So it's not like, oh, the big player left, now all of a sudden Grosstein's gone, and they could put one plus one together. No, he might be there for a week, every day, still playing the way he was playing, and then he'll disappear. So it doesn't look like he had anything to do with the person who was doing the real betting for him. And he can then come back there again and do this all over again. And it's, yeah, I mean, I wrote about all this in my book and in the New York Times, sir, so I'm not giving away some, mm-hmm. you know what I mean, some secret that sure. nobody knows about. But it's, the work that goes into these things is really amazing. I mean, you know, you go in there and you're there for a reason. You're in there to beat these games. Mm-hmm. And, you know, you're not there to just have fun and be recreational like, you know, 99.9% of the people in the casino.
0: Stick around. We'll be right back with more House of

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That's my go-to place if I need a gift for a baseball fan. Well, if you excuse me now, the game is about to go on, and the wind is just right for drinking.

0: Welcome back to House of Cards. Dave Weishaupt with you. For those of you just joining us, I am talking with Michael Kaplan, author of Advantage Players, Inside the Winning World of Casino Virtuosos, Master Strategists, and Mathematical Wizards. Did you find that the mindset of an Advantage player is different from a typical person out there? I mean, I was interviewing Logan Fields, who you also mentioned in the book, and he has this thing about the coin flip at the Super Bowl. I mean, for me, the coin flip was gambling at its purest. Either it's 50% heads or 50% tails. But Logan looked at that activity in a completely different way, and he had this analysis of predicting what it would land on in order to get an edge to bet on it. Have you found that Advantage players look at things differently than everyone else? Do they process activities differently in their head than anyone else out there?
1: Advantage players look at everything in a very logical way. And they're always looking for, you know, quote unquote EV, expected value. That's like, to get an edge, that's going to bring you more money. And I think they look at everything in a very analytical way. They take life seriously. They work really hard. They might, you know, cross the street differently. Like, oh, it's more efficient to cross the street here than there. And they just live life in a different way. I think once you get into that mindset, you become very instinctual. These people also have incredible work ethics. They work really, really hard.
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1: Poker players are a little bit different than casino Advantage players because, you know, poker is a game where the casino takes a rake. So it doesn't really matter to the casino who's at the table because they're going to make the same money anyway. In fact, if a famous poker player is at the table, it's probably better for the casino because it'll make more people want to play. Because a lot of recreational players, even though, I mean, I did a story. There was a $250,000 buy-in tournament, and the person who won it, I'm not remembering his name right now, but it was an Indian guy. He was a recreational player who owned casinos in India. He had a lot of money. And he told me his favorite person in the world to play against is Phil Ivey. I mean, obviously, Phil has a big advantage over this guy at poker, but he said he'll learn a lot playing against Phil. So, you know, the casinos don't mind. So the poker players can be comfortable being higher profile than casino players, that's for sure. And, you know, I mean, Phil is somebody who crossed over. You know, he met Kelly, and Kelly had come up with this ingenious way of beating Minnie Baccarat. And she needed somebody to kind of, you know, be the, I don't want to say front person, but, you know, be the person who was, you know, organizing, you know, who would go to the casino, get everything they needed set up. And they made a lot of money together. And, like, what they did was 100% legal. They, you know, they broke no laws. Sure. They did not cheat. It's amazing. Like, they figured out an ingenious, above board way to beat the game, which, you know, the casinos don't like. I mean, they don't like card counters. They're certainly not going to like somebody who's edge sorting at Baccarat, you know, and winning a lot of money.
0: We've mentioned it a couple of times, and one of the most interesting aspects of Advantage players and casinos is that Advantage players utilize the idea of teams. And in fact, as you said, you were a part of a team. Tell us about that idea and the dynamics of Advantage players when they're working in teams, and how does that teamwork cause headaches for the casinos?
1: Well, causes headaches for a casino because if you have a team, I mean, you know, one thing that's pretty common is there would be, you know, a card counter sitting at the table. And he's counting cards, and, you know, he's just like, you know, Grosstein, you know, at the cards craps game, and he's counting cards, making minimum bets. And then when the count gets good, he could signal somebody to come in, and now they're making large bets until the count gets bad, and then he walks away. So you're never really getting the worst of it, you know, too badly by playing that way. And I mean, also, you know, card counting is extremely volatile. So if you have 20 people all playing the exact same way, it irons out the variance because you get in a lot more hours over the course of a year. Like one person probably couldn't play 10,000 hours a year, but, you know, theoretically, you know, 20 people could. And it's a way to do that and get in a lot more hours and have a lot less variance. So, you know, A, there's like, you could play at a bigger advantage with a team. B, you know, you could iron out the variance that's involved. And there's also something nice about playing with a group and not just being there by yourself, I think. Mm-hmm. Like when I played on a team, I mean, it was helpful to have people you could talk to and, you know, say, oh, well, what did you think about this situation or what would you have done here? And I don't know, there was something, you know, psychologically nice about that.
0: Reading your book, I found it amazing, especially when reading about Grosjean, how much computers and computer programs and computer modeling help advantage players beat the casinos. And every time nowadays I'm interviewing a casino or a gaming operator, they bring up AI and artificial intelligence. And reading your book, I'm thinking, boy, are we moving into a new world for advantage players? And with the new AI coming out and the new technology coming out, are advantage players getting a new perspective on games that they're trying to beat using the new technology and the new AI?
1: I think all of that will only help them to beat games because a lot of it is coming up with a strategy and then coming up with a sample size and seeing what happens. Like if you do this a million times, what happens? And, you know, I think it will only help. I mean, you know, what they can't do is bring computers into casinos, which you used to be able to do that because you know, there was a time when casinos hadn't thought to make it illegal to bring a computer in, because I think people thought of computers as these big bulky desktop computers, but there were APs using these computers on their bodies that were helping them to beat games, and again, not breaking any laws because it wasn't banned at that point. It was not illegal, and the second it became illegal, they stopped doing it because nobody wants to go to jail. I mean, it's just like the Kelly Sun and Phil Ivey thing. They did not cheat. They did not do anything illegal. The casinos have a right to not like what they're doing, which, you know, you could agree with or not agree with. I mean, I think if you're coming in there and playing by the casino's rules, the casinos should live with it. But they don't. And, you know, they have a right to ban people, so I understand that. But I think people who are APs will not do anything that's illegal or will get them in trouble. I mean, I think I have a line in the book where I say, you know, cheaters go to jail, APs go to the cage and cash out. So nobody wants to go to jail to be the casino. I mean, there are people who, I mean, there are cheaters in the world, but the APs are not cheaters. You know, I mean, I remember telling people I was card counting and they were like, well, isn't that illegal? I go, no. How's it illegal to use your brain? Like, when did that become illegal? I mean, there's a thing that people do called hole carding, where you look for sloppy dealers who are revealing their bottom card. And, you know, look, I mean, I think casinos need to protect their games. And I remember talking once to a casino owner in Las Vegas, and I mentioned hole carders. He goes, oh, you mean cheaters? I go, well, it's not cheating. And I mean, sort of a conversation ensued, but he was unconvinced. I mean, he, you know, listen, and, you know, he owned a casino, so he had his own perspective, I guess. But it's not, you know, and I mean, I think APs take pride in figuring out how to beat games legally and to not do anything that will get them, you know, tossed in jail.
0: Stick around. We'll be right back with more House of Cards.

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0: Welcome back to House of Cards. Dave Weishuttle with you. For those of you just joining us, I am talking with Michael Kaplan, author of Advantage Players, Inside the Winning World of Casino Virtuosos, Master Strategists, and Mathematical Wizards. Now, it seems like the first part of the book focused on advantage players in the gambling world. I mean, you talk about Grossjean, Phil Ivey, Kelly Sun, Miss Brown, whose name is Gina Fiore, and an amazing advantage player, Don Johnson, and Mattress Mack, and Rob Wrightson, and Larry Funt, who loved incredibly hot coffee while playing blackjack. I love that story. But there are advantage players in all walks of life, and one person you talked about being a very successful advantage player in the world of Magic is your friend David Blaine. I mean, he revolutionized Magic by presenting in a totally different way. In your opinion, what made David Blaine an advantage player in Magic?
1: One thing that he recognized very early on that I find interesting, like, you know, most magicians, all the focus is on them. You know, you see them sawing a lady in half or doing some card trick, you know, or doing, you know, something extraordinary. And yeah, you get that, like, the focus is on them. He recognized, like, when he would do his TV specials, the focus would be not on him, but on the people he was doing the magic to. And you'd see their expressions. And I think that was kind of a big deal because it made it more real. And the other thing he did, speaking of real, is he combines magic with real stuff. I mean, some of the things, you know, if he, you know, when he spends time in a tank of water and he's in there for, you know, X number of minutes, that, you know, seems extraordinary. He's doing that for real. It's not like, oh, there's, you know, a screen of, you know, a movie screen in front of him. He really is in water holding his breath. And I think the idea of combining the real with illusions, it sort of makes everything seem more real. So that's a giant breakthrough that he found. And also the idea of focusing on the people who are witnessing the magic, like you see them blown away. And I think that draws you in a little bit because it's like, well, I'm not the only one who finds this amazing.
0: Now, you yourself use the principle of being an advantage player when dealing with a very serious health situation in your life. How did you use the ideas you picked up from advantage players to confront a very serious health situation in your life?
1: So I got diagnosed in 2023 with a disease called mantle cell lymphoma. It affects one out of 200,000 people. It's a very, very rare cancer. And I was scheduled to get, like, brutal chemotherapy. It's a process called, they call it the Nordic regimen. And it's as bad as it sounds. You basically have 5 to 8 years to live, wow, and you're going to be getting chemotherapy the whole time. And I was like, you know what? And I had like a 2 week window to find an alternative to that. And I don't know, you know, I'm like, I spend my life talking to advantage players, people who find a better way to do things. I bet there is an advantage player in this world of cancer who knows more about this than the average oncologist. And I had a great oncologist. He was a wonderful guy. He treated me very, very quickly. He realized what I had. He diagnosed me, but this was not his obsession. I mean, like, you know, if you're going to go play cards craps, you don't want to play it with an average advantage player. You want to go play it with James Grossjean.
0: Yeah.
1: So I needed to find the James Grossjean of mantle cell lymphoma. And I started researching. I mean, as a journalist, I'm used to, you know, making phone. That was my own advantage play, to be able to make phone calls and push my way into situations and get people to talk to me. And, you know, there's a group of doctors, including a guy in Texas named Dr. Michael Wong at the Anderson Cancer Center, who's very public and very vocal about these alternative treatments for this disease. And I found him. I managed to get an appointment, which was a bit of an advantage play in its own right. And I'm being treated. I mean, I went from being stage 4 cancer, having 40% cancer in my bone marrow, to now having zero cancer in my blood and being treated by an oncologist at Weill Cornell. I'm a guy named Dr. Peter Martin, and he's a fantastic guy, super smart, took me on, and you can't say I'm cured because the disease is you know, considered to not be curable, but I'll settle for no cancer in my blood.
0: Yeah.
1: I'm fine with that. No cancer evident in my blood, as they put it. And, you know, I mean, the title of that chapter, it's the epilogue of the book, and it's called My Ultra-Rare Cancer and the Scientist Doctors Who Played It to a Draw, which I'll take.
0: I think that's great. But I'm curious, reading that, I remember Rob Wrightson, a gambler you interviewed and was part of the book, was diagnosed with cancer, and he confronted that situation with out-of-the-box thinking. I guess it was referred to as cancer math. Was he your inspiration, or was he your guide? Well, did he give you the idea of doing this with your own diagnosis?
1: He was definitely an inspiration to me. I mean, you know, when he got diagnosed, I mean, he's like a very, he's another one of these really smart computer guys who use computers to beat casino games, you know, to analyze and beat casino games. And he, when he got diagnosed, it was like some brutal, you know, treatment that he was supposed to get. And he came up with a computer model to find a better treatment, and he did. And he wound up not getting chemotherapy, and he was, it was amazing. And yeah, that definitely was he was definitely an inspiration. I mean, I remember speaking with him when I was first diagnosed, and, you know, I'm paraphrasing a little bit, but the gist of what he said was, he goes, it's like playing a hand of Texas Hold'em. You might get two bad cards, you know, at the beginning, but, you know, you still have, you know, five streets, you know, you still have, you know, the flop, the turn, and the river, you know, three streets, but, you know, five more cards to determine whether or not you win. So just because you start out with rotten cards at the beginning doesn't mean you can't win the hand. And you might not win it by having the best hand. You might win it by doing something a little trickier than other people at the table are doing. So you have to look at it like it's just the beginning. It's not the end. Which, to be honest, as an advantage player of journalism, that is how I look at things. Like, I'll sometimes be wanting to do a story, and somebody will say, yeah, I'm sorry, I'm not going to talk to you. Like, they think that's the end. Like, to me, that's the beginning of my getting them to talk to me. And it's a certain mindset that, you know, just because something isn't working out at the beginning doesn't mean it's not going to work. And that definitely is an advantage player mindset.
0: Michael, we're running out of time, but where can people pick up your book, Advantage Players Inside the Winning World of Casino Virtuosos, Master Strategists, and Mathematical Wizards? And if you have a website or a social media address that you want to give out, please feel free to do so.
1: Yeah, they could buy it on Amazon. If you go to Amazon and just look up Advantage Players book, it'll come up. Or, you could go to HuntingtonPress.com, the publisher of the book. They have the book as well on there. And, you know, you can get it either way. But, you know, Amazon is obviously easy because everybody uses Amazon all the time. So you can go there and look up Advantage Players, you know, with my name, or, you know, it's easy enough to find. And, I mean, that's a great way to get it. And, I really appreciate you having me on here. My Instagram is Kaplan Words, KAPLANWORDS. And that's a good way to see me online. And I have an Advantage Players Instagram as well, but I think it's Advantage_Players. Mm-hmm. But Kaplan Words is probably the easier one. So, that's those are the ways

0: Robert, you know, like Jimi Hendrix or, you know, Jimmy Page or, you know, whoever. And these guys, they barely knew how to play, but they had a great idea, and they just went for it. I mean, their first record was made for hardly any money, and it's like an amazing album. And I think those guys are major, mega, mega advantage players. I mean, I think the great line from Joey Ramone was, yeah, we knew only three chords, but they were the right three chords. So
1: what a
0: that's
1: great
0: a bit
1: line.
0: Of an advantage play.
1: It's a great line. Michael Kaplan, author of Advantage Players Inside the Winning World of Casino Virtuosos, Master Strategists, and Mathematical Wizards. Thank you so much for coming on and talking about the book. Advantage players are a fascinating subject, and the people and the stories you write about in the book are absolutely incredible. I hope you come back on because you have such interesting stories, and thank you so much for your time.
0: Thank you, and I will come back anytime you invite me.
1: Oh, sounds great. Well, that'll do for us this week. We'll see you next time with House of Cards.
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9: The State Assembly has passed and sent on to the Senate a bill that would provide all public school teachers 14 weeks of paid leave so they can go get an abortion. Under terms of the legislation, the teachers would not have to pay for their abortion leave out of their regular vacation or sick time. While a growing number of states are passing laws to restrict abortion, California and several others are doing all they can to make terminating a pregnancy easier. Michael Harrington reporting.
10: The San Francisco Archdiocese agreeing to pay $395 million to settle over 500 lawsuits alleging child sexual abuse by Catholic Church officials. This settlement includes implementing child protection and transparency reforms, such as creating a list of accused clergy. It comes 3 years after the Archdiocese filed for bankruptcy, and it will cover about 530 survivors. This is SRN News. President Trump is pardoning 11 people.
11: President Donald Trump pardoned 11 people Friday, including 9 the White House said helped people bypass emissions control systems on vehicles. Also pardoned, Adam Kidon, who was sentenced to nearly 6 years in prison for fraud and conspiracy. And the 11th person pardoned, ranch owner Jack Harvard. The White House did not say what he was pardoned for, but praised him for allowing the U.S. military and NATO troops to train on his land for free. Donna Water, Washington.
10: A Delta Airlines flight and a high-flying firework reportedly came into contact in the sky above Chicago as the city celebrated the 4th of July. The pilot of Delta Flight 1076.

6 noted or notified air traffic controllers just before landing that a firework hit the commercial airliner. He described feeling a big bang on that plane, but there were no injuries reported. More details at srnnews.com.

Hey, broadcasting live from Denver, Colorado, it's The Weekend with Michael Brown. Glad to have you joining the program today. You know, we've got rules of engagement, and you better follow these rules of engagement or we're going to come and get you. 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I'm on X, Instagram, Facebook, and they're all generally at Michael D. Brown. 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You'll figure out which one is me, and then go follow me there. And then finally, I'm doing a Substack now, and it's at heckofajob.com. Heckofajob.com. In fact, that's going to be our first story today because it's something that I posted yesterday. So go subscribe. It doesn't cost anything. I may at some point let you make a contribution if you want to make a contribution, but I'm going to keep it free. So sign up at heckofajob.com, heckofajob.com. So let's start with that because something happened this week. You know, my routine is pretty standard. You know, I get up pretty early every morning. I'm usually up between 5 and 5:30. And I do that simply because it's out of habit, because I used to do a morning shift. So I was always in the studio by 6 a.m., and I really haven't changed much. But what I do is I generally turn on the local news, primarily because I kind of want to see what the headlines are and what's the weather going to be. You know, what's the weather? So I turn on our local Fox affiliate. I think this was Thursday morning. And I'm not really paying much attention to it. I'm a drive-by listener, kind of like, you know, people are on radio. I was being a drive-by, you know, observer of whatever was on the television. And then this friend of mine, who is one of the local anchors, starts talking about there is a study out about the living wage. That caught my attention because every time I hear people on the left talk about the need for a living wage, I, you know, my economic brain goes into full gear, and I think you don't realize how stupid that is. So I kind of stop for a moment and I listen. He never tells me, or never tells the audience, what the study is or who the study is, but the headline goes something like this. A new study out shows that the living wage needs to be $22 an hour for people to be able to, you know, absorb the cost of living, blah, blah, blah, blah. And I thought, it was like a 30-second story, maybe 60 seconds at the most. So I was kind of irritated. I mean, I like this guy. Don't get me wrong. I like him. But that's what the editorial room had fed him. So that's what he's reading off the teleprompter. So I start digging because I want to find where's a study that says $22 is the magical number that we need to do a living wage. Well, here's the number that's making the rounds. And I finally found the source. It's MIT, the Massachusetts Institute of Technology. It has been for some time now, but I think since back in 2003. Yeah, it's 2003. They've been putting out something called the Living Wage Calculator. And I'm guessing that if my local Fox affiliate did this story, this is one of those things like pops up in my inbox all the time, where somebody's pushing a particular subject, a particular story. And, you know, iHeart does it. Different PR companies do it. Everybody does it. And it lands in my inboxes. And I'm always deleting, deleting, deleting, unless they've got a really catchy subject line that catches my attention. Or if it's some matter that or subject matter that interests me, then I might give it 5 seconds instead of a nanosecond. So, yes, MIT has been putting out something called the Living Wage Calculator, and I bet there have been a lot of morning shows around the country that have been running with that story, because if the local affiliate was doing it, then probably all the Fox affiliates were doing. Now, the framing of the story kind of went like this. Here's what it costs to live. Here's the wage that you need. And isn't it a shame that nobody's mandating this? Wow. I thought, well, we do mandate a minimum wage in many places, but are we really going to take the leap and now start saying that we need to mandate a living wage? Because the living wage that I would need, say, in my little hometown in Oklahoma versus
Denver, Colorado, that living wage is going to be entirely different. How are you going to mandate that? So let me be fair. The MIT tool is real. And it's serious work. Started back in 2003 by an economic geographer named Amy Glassmeyer, something like that, Glassmeyer. And it does something that I guess is somewhat useful. It adds up what a family actually spends. Now, I've already had a friend of mine email me about, well, are you talking about a family of four, a family of two, an individual, blah, blah. I'm just going to use, for the purposes of this, just a family. What a family actually spends on rent, food, childcare, healthcare, transportation, taxes. And then MIT tries to tell you what, what an hourly wage you would need to cover it without government help. Now, the gap it reveals is a real gap. Because in a lot of parts of this country, the legal minimum wage doesn't come close to what it costs to keep a roof over your head. That's not propaganda. That's just simply math. But let's stop there for a moment and just consider. Doesn't the conclusion write itself? Because mandate a living wage. Make the floor match the cost. The problem solved, right? That's kind of like the minimum wage. Why? Have you ever stopped and thought about why do we have a minimum wage? Now, when I was a teenager, back in the dark ages, I don't even remember what the minimum wage was. Maybe it was 90 cents, a buck 10. I don't know what it was. I don't care what it was. The minimum wage was designed so that anybody that's, looking for a summer job or some college kid looking for some part-time work, it was just meant to try to prevent, the abuse of, teenage labor, child labor, a college kid that's just looking for a part-time job during summer months or on the weekend or something, trying to keep, companies from abusing that. So establishing some sort of minimum wage. But then it went from a wage for teenagers, a wage for part-time college students or just people first getting their first entry-level job, to now, that's just, we need a minimum wage to support a family of four. Well, that's insane. Utterly insane. If you do that, which we'll get to the whole loop that this creates in just a moment, because if a minimum wage, let's say in Colorado is, let's just, for purposes of round numbers, let's just say the minimum wage is $20. Well, if $20 is a minimum wage, why don't we just make it, and I've always said in Colorado, let's make it $52.80 because I'm sitting in Denver, the mile high city, 5,280 feet. So why don't we just pick a random number, $52.80? Because if $20 is good, $30 would be even better. And if a minimum wage, according to those on the left, according to the economic illiterates, if a minimum wage is really not going to cause inflation or anything else to go up, then let's make it a decent wage, $52.80 an hour. You and I know that would be insane. So if we just stop right there, that means that we ought to do the same thing with the living wage. Mandate it. And the problem solved. Actually, I don't think that's true at all. I don't think it solves the problem. I think it just starts the problem. Yeah, if you mandate a living wage, you've just started a problem that becomes self-sustaining that will never quit. And I'll explain that next. It's The Weekend with Michael Brown. Glad to have you with me. If you want to follow along and read the full analysis that I've done, it's at heckofajob.com. I'll be right back.

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15: Hey, welcome back to The Beacon with Michael Brown. 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Text line's always open, 33103, keyword Michael. Michael, tell me anything, ask me anything. 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If you haven't signed up, go sign up. Doesn't cost you a thing. I haven't even put it in tip jar yet. So it's never going to cost you a thing. It'll be only be a voluntary thing if you want to. But it all started because of a story that I heard on a local news program about the living wage. And it was one of those 30-second stories that, you know, a local news station will do about, oh, there's a study out about a living wage, and we need to do a living wage now. And But they didn't give me any details, just that it was $22 an hour. And so I went digging, because I know there's a problem behind the concept of the living wage. So I want you to ask yourself one question that show did not ask. Where does that living wage number come from? Where do you land on a living wage? And how do you standardize, if you're going to, because you think about minimum wage. I mean, Colorado can have a minimum wage, and then Denver could have a separate minimum wage, and then you could have a federal minimum wage. But how do you do a living wage? Because just Denver has a different cost of living than Colorado Springs, or Pueblo, which is 100 miles south, or Craig, which is way up in the far northwest corner of the state, or Springfield, which is in the far south east corner of the state. All of these places, and every place around the country, has a different cost of living. So, how do you mandate this? And ask that question. Where does that living wage number come from? It doesn't get handed down from a mountain. It has to be built. It has to be built out of the local prices. Because the price that I pay for even the stupid Diet Coke that I buy when I come in the studio, that cost is different just within the Denver metropolitan area. At the McDonald's close to the studio, I pay like $1.69. And over by my house out in the burbs, it's like $1.39. Well, wait a minute. If a living wage is meant to cover prices of things that are necessities, I'm not saying a Diet Coke's a necessity, you have to build it out of local prices. Rent, groceries, the cost of child care. So the number becomes a measurement of what things cost in your, let's just say, town or city, your community. Now watch what happens when you turn that measurement into a mandate. You order every employer in the state or in that community to pay that living wage. Okay, fine. But labor is a cost. And businesses don't eat costs. They pass them along. Every time the cost of something goes up. We went to dinner with some friends last night to a little Mexican place. And if his cost of salsa goes up, he's going to pass that cost along. Because his margin in that restaurant, let's just say it's, you know, a good margin, let's say it's 3%. He can't afford to let that margin squeeze because he already has a very narrow margin. So if the cost of chips and salsa goes up, he's going to pass that cost along. If the cost for, let's just take iHeart for example. If the cost of microphones, I'm looking at this microphone. If the cost of microphones go up, they're going to pass that cost along somewhere. The cost of advertising is going to go up. You have to order every employer in the state to pay a living wage, but because labor is a cost, the business won't eat that cost. They will simply pass that cost along. The diner you go to for breakfast, the price of the eggs, the daycare, they're going to raise their rates. And notice, the daycare's biggest expense, what's the largest expense in a daycare? Labor. So it's going to get hit twice, because now you're going to mandate that the cost of that labor goes up, the cost of their services goes up. Oh, they get hit all over the place. Rents will drift up, because now there are more dollars chasing the same apartment complexes. And here's a trap that most people don't think about. Rent and child care are the two biggest items. If you go back to the MIT study, in fact, I would say those are the two biggest items in most families, particularly families with children. Rent, mortgages, or rent and child care. Child care in both cases. If you got kids, child care, it's a huge cost. The two biggest items in the MIT living wage calculation to begin with. So next year and next year and next year, starting in 2003, all the way through 2026, MIT runs the numbers every time. And the cost of living has gone up. Because if we are still talking about a living wage, the mandate you passed just raised the prices of everything that you are measuring. So the living wage recalculates higher, which means you're now below it again. So you have to mandate again. And around and around and around we go. I'd like to joke that I'm a recovering lawyer. I still have a law degree, but I don't practice anymore. So let me anticipate the objection on the left. Because I know all the good economists will raise it. They'll say, well, you're overstating this. Labor is only a fraction of what a product costs. Maybe a quarter of the cost of a widget. Well, raise wages 10%, that widget's not going to jump 10%. The loop doesn't completely close. And they're right, it doesn't fully close. But here's my response to that. It doesn't have to close to trap you. It just has to move a little bit. Because it's not a perfect circle, it's a ratchet. And every turn, you raise wages, prices follow part of the way. The target is what moves up. And you've gained less ground than you think while you're convincing yourself that you solved the problem. What you really did was you changed the cure to the disease. And here's the cruelest part, the part that nobody on that morning show mentioned. Housing. Rent is the single biggest driver of the entire number in the study. And you cannot wage mandate an apartment into existence. When you pump more dollars into any town without building one new unit, you don't make housing affordable. You just hold an auction, and now everybody's bidding higher because they've got more money. The people you were trying to help are still outbid. They just have more zeros on the losing ticket. So what's the honest takeaway? The MIT number, as I put in the article, is a thermometer. It's telling you something true. Things cost too much relative to what people earn. But you don't cure the fever by holding a match to the thermometer. That's what they're doing with a living wage. They're putting a match at the bottom of the thermometer and say, oh, look, it's going up. We have to keep raising the living wage. If the disease is the cost of housing, the cost of childcare, the cost of whatever it is, then the answer is more of those things, more housing, more childcare, more supply. Not a wage chase that bids up the very thing you're short on. Good grief. Living wage? What an idiotic idea. Go read about it at Substack, heckofajob.com. I'll be right back. Hey, it's the 4th of July, and I hope you're enjoying the celebration of 250 years of life, liberty, and the pursuit of happiness. Happy birthday, America. You're just getting started.

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1: With SRN News, I'm Jason Walker. FBI expanding its probe into Georgia's 2020 election, assigning hundreds of personnel to review records tied to Fulton County. Although Georgia's 2020 results were counted and audited and recounted again, confirming Joe Biden's win, President Trump argued the election was tainted by fraud. President Trump mixing politics with patriotic appeals to be commemorated the 250th anniversary of American independence, a moment he declared to be one of the most joyous and glorious milestones of all time. Meanwhile, very severe weather forcing the cancellation of some celebrations in several states, including Connecticut and Pennsylvania. Spectators at Boston's fireworks and concert were told to briefly seek shelter before events there were later resumed. SRN News.
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Glad to have you with me. 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That's where it is on the dial. And then you hit that as a preset on your iHeart app. And then Monday through Friday from 9 to noon Mountain Time, you can stream me on The Situation with Michael Brown and listen to the weekday program, which we do pretty much what we do here. So if you like this, I think you'll like that. I'm going to start with a confession that's going to surprise exactly nobody who's ever listened to this program or listened to me during the weekday. When a federal agency announced that it is going to review one of its own spending programs, you know, my first instinct, having actually been in D.C. for, you know, quite a while, my first instinct is to check my wallet, count the kids, find the dogs, because in my experience, having run a federal agency, so this is experience, not theory, a top-to-bottom review is usually Washington speak for, we're about to do exactly nothing very expensively over a long period of time. In other words, we're going to cost you, but we're not going to do anything. This, I don't know, it's probably been a week now. Brendan Carr, who is the chairman of the Federal Communications Commission, the very agency that regulates my industry, posted that the FCC had voted to re-examine a federal program that's been, in his words, subsidizing screen time in schools. Now, when I heard we're subsidizing a program that pays for screen time in schools, my skeptic's antenna shot straight up. And then I did what I always do. I went digging. I chased the rabbit down the hole. I found an actual document, not a tweet, a document. 40 pages of documentation. And here's where it kind of gets interesting. Because the chairman of the FCC is mostly right. But the places where he's stretching tells you something important about how Washington sells policies. First, what is this thing that he's reviewing? The thing that he says is subsidizing screen time in schools. It's called the E-rate. E, yeah, capital E-rate, R-A-T-E, the E-rate. This came out of the 1996 Telecommunications Act, and the idea back when the internet was just a screeching modem, or you've got mail. When it was that and a prayer, you were hoping you could connect somewhere and that you might find something on the internet. The idea back then was simple and frankly defensible. Schools and public libraries, especially poor ones, and especially I would say rural ones, could not afford to get online. So the federal government created a discount program. Eligible schools and libraries could apply, and they could get anywhere from 20 to 90% off their internet bills and the guts of their networks, the routers, the switches, the Wi-Fi, whatever it was that they needed to get onto the interwebs. Well, we'd subsidize that. But that's where the first time that the chairman of the FCC's framing gets kind of slippery. E-rate does not buy iPads or iPhones. It doesn't subsidize a single minute of a child swiping on a tablet. It pays for the pipes. It pays for the plumbing. It pays for the connectivity. It doesn't pay for the content. So when Carr says the program has been subsidizing screen time, that's a little like blaming the water company for the fact that your teenager takes 45-minute showers. The pipe is neutral. What runs through the pipe, I think, is the real question. And how much money are we talking about? Well, this E-rate, we're talking about $3.5 billion a year. You see it reported as $2.5 billion, $3 billion, $3.5. That's depending on whether you're counting the statutory cap, recent payouts, or, you know, the current demand. The cap just got bumped up because of inflation. Either way, it is really, it's real money. It's our money. It's your money. And after 30 years, I think it's time we ask, is it worth what we bought? If
before I take the argument apart, let me build it up, because that's the way I like to do things. I like to tell you what their argument is, and then we'll rip it apart. Here's the best case I could find. The E-rate, it did work. It did exactly what Congress asked it to do. I know, shocking, right? A program that did what they thought it was going to do. The FCC says that in every document. Virtually all American schools and libraries now report that they have broadband and Wi-Fi. So, wait a minute, doesn't that mean mission accomplished? The digital divide that justified the program back in 1996? Yeah, that's a long time ago. That gap has closed. Well, I should say, to be fair, it is mostly closed. And the defenders of the program will tell you correctly that for the very last rural districts or the very poorest urban districts, that E-rate discount is still the difference between a connected classroom and a dark classroom. One senator called it a cornerstone of closing the digital divide, and I would say probably not wrong. It's kind of like you've gone all the way. You know, the wall I'm looking at is probably about a six feet from where I'm sitting. The E-rate has gone all the way up to where my nose is just barely touching the wall, but not quite. That's what we've done. That's their case. And that's the case that I would make, and I think that's the case they would make. We've gone 99.9% of the way there. But here's what the evidence actually says. The chairman claims the results are pouring in, and they show one of the largest declines in human capital ever observed. Reading is down. Math is down, performance is down, worse for the kids at the bottom. That's a huge claim. So I went looking for the receipts that the FCC itself puts in that file. And the file's not empty. The FCC leans on a Surgeon General advisory back from early this year on the harm of screen use. It cites research that heightened screen time is associated with declines in academic performance. The more screen time that kids use, well, you have a decline in academic performance, a decline in language skills, and you actually have a decline in cognitive development. It cites study after study, finding that reading comprehension is consistently weaker on a screen than it is on paper, especially if you're looking at complex material, and especially if you are a young kid. And the single hardest number in the entire document comes from the Organization for Economic Development. Students who spent 5 to 7 hours a day on devices at school scored about 12 points lower in math than kids who spent 3 to 5 hours. And that's after they controlled for how rich or poor the families were in that study. 12 points. And that's after adjusting for income. So that's not nothing. That's something. That's the kind of finding that if it were screen time research is real and it's not flattering, he's actually got a case. So I'm not going to argue and tell you the studies don't exist when they're stapled right there to the Federal Register. But there's a sleight of hand going on. And this is where I kind of start circling as a lawyer. Notice the word the science keeps using, associated, or linked to, or correlated with. You will search that document in vain for a word that would actually justify a federal crackdown. Caused. Causation. Because the honest researcher won't say it. Kids who are already struggling get parked in front of screens more. So then the question becomes, is the screen making them worse? Or are we just measuring which kids were already behind? I can't find anywhere in the document that's willing to answer that question under oath. And I'm not going to answer it either because I can't find any evidence. Which brings me to the second bigger trick. And I think this is the one that matters most. The chairman's framing implies that the E-rate has been tied to test scores and the test scores came back bad. That's just false. E-rate has never been connected to academic outcomes, never in its existence since 1996.
There's no performance trigger, no clawback if reading scores drop. There's not one mechanism anywhere that links a single federal dollar to whether the kids actually ever learned anything. The program writes the check for the internet connection and then just walks away. So what's this rulemaking really doing? It's not punishing a program for failing a test it was given. It's asking for the very first time, that what, 33 years in, whether we should build that test at all. And I think the honest one-sentence version of the chairman's announcement isn't that we caught E-rate hurting kids. It would be better phrased as, we've decided to start asking whether the program we never measured should be measured. And that's a more modest claim. It's also a more defensible claim. That's what he should have led with. So let me be the adult. Nothing happened to your kids' internet anytime recently. There was a notice of proposed rulemaking. That's the bureaucratic term. It is not a rule. It's a notice of a proposed rule. So it's kind of the federal government clearing its throat. We're thinking about writing a rule. Do you want to comment? Well, what's that rule going to do? Let's talk about that next. It's the Weekend with Michael Brown. Text lines open 33103, keyword MicroMichael. If you haven't gone to heckofajob.com, heckofajob.com, and signed up for that Substack, what are you waiting on? I'll be right back.

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15: 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Let's finish this story about the chairman of the FCC. Talking about the E-rate, started in 1996. The whole purpose of this fee, you can find it if you actually go look at a phone bill, even your cell phone mobile bill, you'll see that little charge down there. And the whole purpose was when the internet kind of first started and, you know, we got through, you know, Y2K and everything else, let's fund by people that are using phones and the internet, let's charge them a small fee to make sure that we can connect schools in rural or poor districts so they'll have the same access that everybody else does. I mean, it's a noble cause, and it's pretty much served its purpose. But the chairman announced a change to the rule because he's upset about test scores. And I'm thinking, well, what does that have to do with the E-rate? Nothing. Nothing happened to your kids' internet. It's still there. In fact, they're still using the E-rate to get to that little, you know, what we call the last mile. You know, when the power goes out and the utility companies are trying to restore the power, there's always that last person on the block because that's the last mile. That's the last person to get hooked up. There's always a last person. There's always a last school district. There's always a poor district that people are trying to get to. So the FCC issued a notice of proposed rulemaking. Now, that's required by the Administrative Procedures Act. You've got to tell the public we're thinking about making a new rule. The earliest any of the operational pieces actually bite will be the funding year 2027 for this new rule. So if you heard that the FCC just cut school internet, no, they did not do that. They asked a question, and then they started a clock on a new rule. And then one more caveat. The vote was on the calendar for the open meeting, and with a three-member commission, the expected outcome is a clean party line or unanimous yes. But as I'm talking to you, I've not seen the final tally posted on the record, even as of this morning. So I'll tell you what's expected.

minimum of stewardship of tax dollars that we owe the people, you and me, that are paying for it. You and me. Where I get off the chairman's train, where I get off this track that he's running on, is the marketing. One of the largest declines in human capital ever observed is a tweet on X. It's a Facebook post. It's a throwaway line. It's not an actual finding. The actual document is more careful than the man that's promoting the document. And that's the gap between the careful document and the confident statement. It's exactly where Washington loves to operate. Because the tweet is what you're going to remember. The document is what nobody ever goes to read. Well, somebody read it. You're listening to him. The bottom line, I think the screen time worry is legitimate. And I think the research about screen time is real. Even if it's a correlation and not a confession. Even if it's a correlation and not causation. I think the program does need a hard look. 30 plus years with no accountability is 30 years too many. But the case has to be made with the evidence that we actually have, not the evidence that fits in a tweet. Make an honest argument. Your argument is already strong enough. It doesn't need the help. We know that screen time is not necessarily good for kids. And we know that it's not necessarily good for adults. I just had a casual conversation with a friend this past week. He had no idea I was going to do this story. In fact, I think at the time we had the conversation, I had no idea I was going to do a story. But the conversation kind of went something like this. Have you ever just unplugged? And of course, I knew what he meant, but I wanted to hear more. So I asked, well, unplug from what? Like, put your phone down. Don't turn to your laptop. Turn off your iPad. Just literally, maybe you still watch TV. Maybe you still listen to radio. But you don't do anything online. Of course, my response was, that's kind of hard for me to do because I'm on radio, so everything is online. But no, I've not set my phone aside for a day. I haven't set my computer aside for a day. I have for a few hours at a time. He said, well, I did it for a full day and I could barely do it. It was a pretty good challenge. I challenge you. Go do and see what happens. It's the Weekend with Michael Brown. Hang tight. I'll be right back. Happy birthday, America. You're a young 250 and have shown the world that freedom and liberty are alive and well. Celebrate the holiday, then go right back to preserving what made this nation great on our birthday. America.

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4: News this hour from Town Hall. I'm Jason Walker. FBI dramatically expanding its investigation into Georgia's 2020 election, signing hundreds of personnel to review records at Fulton County. Here's correspondent Ken Lorman.
5: The Bureau has assigned 260 analysts from field offices nationwide to review Fulton County election records by mid-July. Federal agents previously seized ballots and other documents as part of the probe. Although Georgia's 2020 results were recounted and audited, confirming a win by Joe Biden, President Donald Trump has long argued that the election was tainted by fraud. Supporters of the review say a thorough investigation can help answer lingering questions and bolster confidence in election integrity. Ken Lorman reporting.
4: Public policy expert and former Trump economic advisor Steve Moore says it's a great time to be an American thanks to the Trump economy, and he adds many of the young progressives over in the Democrat Party actually believe socialism works, but he's optimistic most Americans know better.
6: Free enterprise and free markets work, and communism and socialism are a failure. And of course, he was 100% correct. That's what led to the collapse of the Soviet Union. It's, guess what? Socialism doesn't work. It's why the boat people left Cuba and risked their lives to come to the United States.
4: And Moore goes on to say that America needs to be very concerned about the policies of New York Mayor and Democrat Socialist Zoran Mamdani.
6: It's very dangerous for our country that we have one of our two parties that has been taken over by a very radical group of young people, because most of these people are young. They're in their 20s and 30s and early 40s, and they really believe in this agenda. It will be the ruination of America, but I don't think that's going to happen. I think most Americans realize that what makes this country great is our freedoms.
4: And more on these stories at townhall.com.
7: Been a long time since I've been this excited about a movie like The Story of Everything. 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
4: A White House report criticizing the leadership of the Smithsonian Institute.
8: A report released late on Independence Day by the White House Domestic Policy Council calls leadership at the Smithsonian Institution radical activists who cannot be trusted, especially at the National Museum of American History. And the report indicates that President Donald Trump may be getting ready to install his own team. In March, Trump said he intended to force changes at the Smithsonian with an executive order targeting funding programs that advanced dismissive narratives and improper ideology. Donna Warder, Washington.
4: Efforts still on the rise with a possibility to make wholesale changes in our Supreme Court. Democrats once again talking about packing the court. Legal experts say the idea has failed for a reason and warn that if one side changes the rules, the next may do the very same thing. Breaking news and analysis, townhall.com. That deadly heat wave continues. More from John Scott.
9: Officials believe the heat has killed at least 25 people, with 40 million people under heat alerts across the East Coast, Southeast, and Southwest. At least 18 record highs were set on the 4th of July. In the Southwest, extreme heat watches cover parts of Arizona and California, including Phoenix and Tucson, and go into effect Tuesday through Thursday. dangerously hot conditions expected through midweek, with daytime highs reaching as high as 114 degrees. John Scott reporting.
4: Small business owners in U.S. tourist destinations say they're seeing more Americans sticking closer to home this year. Businesses around Lake Tahoe, also in Asheville, North Carolina, and Kansas City say they've noticed customers trading in overseas vacations for road trips and day excursions right here at home. More on these stories, townhall.com.
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11: 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David Allen Capital. When the banks say no, Dexter McLean says yes. KMZQ can now be heard on KEMP, Payson, Arizona.
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12: 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We're talking about these tropes that everybody's using to attack Elon Musk. And what they don't realize, at the same time they're attacking Elon Musk, they're also attacking the other 4,400 millionaires or plus that Musk made when he took these companies public on Friday. So you're going to attack the guy that was the welder, the guy that was the custodian, the woman that worked in the cafeteria? Good grief, these people are crazy. And yes, I know I'm spending an inordinate amount of time on this today because I want to drill it into everybody's heads that this kind of wealth envy and this kind of march that we're on towards socialism or Marxism, wealth redistribution, somebody pointed out on the text line, quit saying redistribution because it wasn't distributed to begin with. Well, in a way, it kind of, you know, we can play semantics all day. It was distributed. I exchanged some labor and they distributed some money back to me. We made an exchange. But it is wealth redistribution. They truly believe that any money that anybody makes belongs to them. Why don't we just all turn in everything we make? This is the definition of equity. Just, excuse me, turn in everything that we make, give it to those yahoos inside the beltway, and then let them decide what each of us should make. How about that? That's what they're asking for. That's what they're arguing for. It's what Bernie Sanders wants to do. That's what Elizabeth Warren's trying to do. That's what AOC, Ilhan Omar, that's what they're all trying to do. And quite frankly, even those who have not gone as far off the deep end as they have, that's what Democrats, and I would argue that even some Republicans, actually believe. We'd just be better off if we just let them make all the decisions for us. Drives me crazy. But back to Bernie Sanders. We were talking how Bernie talks about today, Elon Musk, a trillionaire, pays the same amount into Social Security as somebody making $184,500. If we end that absurdity and lift the cap on taxable income, we can make Social Security solvent. As I said earlier, that's true and completely meaningless. Here's the structural point that Bernie Sanders desperately wants you to ignore or to miss. Social Security was sold to the American people as an earned benefit insurance program, not a welfare transfer program. capped contributions, capped benefits. That was the original deal, the thing that made it politically survivable for almost 90 years. You don't get to keep the "it's an earned benefit you paid into" hands-off framing when you're defending the program, and then flip to "it's a soak the rich revenue tap" when you need to plug the hole. Pick one or the other. If you lift the cap on contributions, but then you keep the cap on benefits, you have quietly converted Social Security from some sort of retirement or whatever kind of insurance you want to call it into a wealth tax. And you have admitted the program you swore was solvent and earned isn't frank. Frankly, is neither one. But there's a question that ends all of this argument entirely. Strip it all down. Every leftist trope about the wealthy getting away with murder depends on one of two tricks. The first is that fixed pie lie. He has more, so you have less. If that's true, that applies to everyone. I imagine, in fact, I don't even have to imagine, I know there are people in this audience who make less than I do. I must be taking some away from you. So therefore, I must owe you some of what I earn every year. But wait a minute. Checks over my other shoulder. Oh, there are people in this audience that make more than I do. So, hey, I'm not getting my fair share. You're taking from me because you're making more than I am, so you need to pay me some. It's pretty absurd when you put it that way, doesn't it? We all earn what our labor or our investments or whatever we do to earn capital or income or however you want to phrase, we all make an exchange for that. And go back to my kitchen analogy. The economy is the kitchen. And what we want to do is we don't want to make one pie and say that's the economy. We want to be the bakery that makes pies all the time. And we want to keep growing and expanding and making more pies. Every leftist trope about the wealthy getting away with murder depends on one of those two tricks. The fixed pie lie, he has more, so you have less. Or the rate shell game. Look at his rate, never his dollars, and never the corporate tax that's underneath that rate. You pull out either trick and the whole thing falls apart. The pie isn't fixed. Remember Juan the welder I told you about last hour? He proves that. The rate isn't the dollars. The top 1% paying 38.4% of all income taxes proves that. And the $1 trillion that they want to seize, it was created on Friday in real time in front of the entire world. And when it did, it dragged 4,400 working people into millionaire status on its way up. We should be celebrating this, not trying to figure out ways to steal it, which is what they really literally want to do. They want to steal it, to take it away from them. Here's the question I'd put to Senator Warren or Senator Sanders, or Alexandria Ocasio-Cortez, or to every one of them. I'd put this question to every "no one should be a trillionaire" crusader. And by the way, what happened to the millionaires and billionaires, Bernie? You always used to bitch and moan about the millionaires and billionaires. Are you now just bitching about the billionaires and the trillionaires? So for those of us who, because of the value of our home or real estate or something, might be a millionaire on paper, are you coming after us too? Or are we now safe? Are we safe from your greasy little grubby hands? But the question that I want to put to every single one of them, and I'd make them answer it, name me a country that taxed and confiscated its way to prosperity. Name me the country where the government decided who got too rich, seized it first, and then the working class came out ahead. You cannot, because it doesn't exist. The Soviets tried it. Venezuela tried it. Every one of them produced equality, equality of misery, with the commissars exempt. They always make themselves exempt. What produces a welder with $1 million is not a wealth tax. It's a warehouse in El Segundo, a man crazy enough to bet on it, and a country that got out of his way long enough to let him build. Oh, the senators, the envious, they're all furious this morning. Not because a working man got rich, but because they couldn't stop it. And deep down, they know that every welder who makes $1 million on his own is probably one less voter who needs a Bernie Sanders or an Elizabeth Warren or an Alexandria Ocasio-Cortez, or because they live in California or Texas, they don't need one more Democrat. And they're exactly right. It's the Weekend with Michael Brown. Text lines open, 33103, keyword Mike or Michael. And speaking of those yahoos, if you want to know how many days they've worked since the beginning of the year, get to the Substack, heckofajob.com, however you spell it, heckofajob.com. It's free, free to you. I put in the work. Go read it. Go read how many days they've worked. Heckofajob.com. I'll be right back.

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Welcome back to The Weekend with Michael Brown. Glad to have you joining me. Appreciate you joining the program. Text line's always open, 33103, keyword Mike or Michael. Be sure and follow me on social media. It's all pretty much, whether it's X, Facebook, or Instagram, it's all at Michael D. Brown. You can find it pretty easily. So I spent a significant portion of today's program talking about the SpaceX IPO yesterday and how it turned more than 4,000 people into millionaires, turned Elon Musk into a trillionaire, and how the left has gone apoplectic about it because they can't stand the fact that somebody is becoming wealthy. They see that pot of gold and they want to confiscate it. They want to steal it. They want to rob it. They want to use it for their own pet projects. And they come up with these stupid, completely hollow, illogical, irrational tropes to convince people that somehow, oh, yeah, nobody should be a trillionaire. In fact, the more money he made yesterday, well, nah, that's why I can't get a raise this week. It's all bullcrap. But I want us to understand why they think they can get by with that kind of bullcrap. So I want to start with a number that sounds like good news, but I don't want you accusing me of stacking the deck. Because what I'm going to do is I'm going to tie this into why I think it is that the Bernie Sanders, the Elizabeth Warrens, and all of the Marxist, socialist, communist Democrats, but I repeat myself, all of them now believe that they can get by with this. This past September, the Annenberg Public Policy Center, it's at the University of Pennsylvania, ran its annual Constitution Day survey. Now, the headline number is up. 70% of American adults could name all three branches of government, the executive, the legislative, and the judicial. You may be thinking to yourself, because you're in this audience, wait a minute, Michael. That's the number that you're proud of? 70%? That means 30% couldn't? Yes, I am saying we ought to stand up and applaud that number because that's the best showing in years, up from 65% the year before. So if you came here expecting me to tell you Americans have never been dumber, well, I'm going to disappoint you in the first 60 seconds. Good. Now, I hope you understand I'm not selling you something. But here's the thing. Here's the thing, as Biden would say. When you read the survey, that same survey, if you read it one line down, in its best year in recent memory, 3 out of 10 adults in this country still cannot name all three branches of the government that we live under. Ask them what the First Amendment protects, and yeah, 79% get freedom of speech. Do they get freedom of religion? No. Only 48% get freedom of religion. The single freedom this country was largely founded to protect, and less than half of the people in this country can name it. Press, freedom of the press, freedom to peaceably assemble, freedom to petition your government, those numbers are driving off a cliff like Wile E. Coyote and just stopping there and looking and just, boom, crashing down. Uh-oh. Better be truthful with you. Those are the grown-ups. Those are the people who have already left school. They vote. They sit on juries. They're casting ballots, like in Colorado, and I'm probably in your state, they're casting ballots right now. They're casting ballots on tax measures. They don't have a freaking clue. They don't understand any of it. And in a good year, that's where we are. But let me show you the part of the picture that actually moves over time. Because adults wobbling a few points on a phone survey is kind of noise. The real signal is the kids currently in the system, the pipeline. And what do I mean the pipeline? The pipeline that those kids that eventually become, well, you hope,
maybe I'm dreaming here, you hope they become legitimate, good employees. You know, the kind that show up on time, do what you ask them to do. They do it competently. They do it well. They don't disrupt. They don't dish your customers. They don't embarrass you. Well, let's just go back to the main one. They just show up. That would be an accomplishment right there. But those same kids that are in the pipeline eventually become 18. And when they become 18, in some states, they just automatically get registered to vote because they get a driver's license. Yeah. Or maybe they're not even from this country, but they get a driver's license and they get registered to vote. And then, because of the numbers I'm about to tell you, they hear the Elizabeth Warrens. They hear the Bernie Sanders. Or they see that youngster like Alexandria Ocasio-Cortez. And they go, yeah, I'm tired of the man. I don't like this job. I'm not getting paid enough. Or I got my first job. I'm only in college. Or I barely made it through high school. And the only people that hire me is the McDonald's. And they're not paying me a living wage. Well, I thought when I got out of school, I'd be able to make a living wage. And I'd be able to, buy a new car. Get myself a nice condo and, pay for those, whatever they call. I had no clue. My Diet Coke is like $1.39. So the $8.39 or whatever it is, latte that they buy. So what I want to do next is I want to dig into the nation's report card, the federal NAEP assessment. That's the gold standard, the one that nobody can accuse of being partisan spin. They tested eighth graders in both civics and U.S. history. And you will understand, I think, as we get into these numbers, why I think this actually might be the heart of the problem. Why it is that, one, the people that do get elected, because first you have to, we got some yahoo running here in Colorado. Manny Rootnail's his name. He puts on a really slick ad. He grew up in a trailer park and his mother was a single mom working and, they weren't able to get by because of Medicaid and, food stamps and everything else. And now he wants to do what? He wants to go to Congress and he wants to take all of those things that were supposed to be a social safety net and he wants to expand those to everybody else. And so what's he doing? Now, don't get me wrong. This kid made it. I think he either went to Yale. Or I think it was Yale. He's a graduate of Yale. But he's back selling the same bullcrap that Elizabeth Warren and AOC and everybody else is selling. Why? Because he is the exception. They got educated. Now, whether he really believes the crap he's selling or not, I don't know. But let's get to this report card next. It's The Weekend with Michael Brown. Hang tight. I'll be right back.

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1: With SRN News, I'm Jason Walker, former Trump economic advisor Steve Moore, telling the Salem Radio Network that America needs to keep a close eye on some of the young socialists, like New York City Mayor, Democrat socialist Iran Mamdani, who's going to offer free buses and just about everything else free. Moore wonders, how will we pay for it? President Trump mixing some politics with patriotic appeals as he commemorated the 250th anniversary of our great nation, a moment he declared as one of the most joyous and glorious milestones of all time. The president spoke late Sunday in Washington after storms prompted a two-hour evacuation. Meanwhile, severe weather forcing cancellation of a number of celebrations, primarily in the East Coast. This is SRN News.
2: In the War of 1812, our nation fought and won America's religious freedom. Today, that constitutional right is being assaulted once more from within.
3: Religious liberty and rights in general were under attack. We all of a sudden became the enemy.
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13: Hey, welcome back to the Weekend with Michael Brown. Glad to have you with me. Appreciate you tuning in. We're talking about the nation's report card, the federal NAEP assessment. And I think there's a causal relationship, a causal link between this report card and what we talked about in the first hour and a half about this wealth envy that we have going on in the country. Text line's always open, 33103, keyword Mike or Michael. Subscribe to the Substack, heck of a job. Because here, I describe it this way. The radio program that I do 6 days a week is kind of the opening argument. The brief, the details, are at heckofajob.com. Heckofajob.com. And it's free. Yeah. You can contribute if you want to, but you don't have to. It's free. Back to the test. The civics score dropped for the first time since they started measuring it in 1998. First decline ever. And U.S. history, lowest score ever recorded. Continuing a slide that started back in 2014. And I want you to circle that year because 2014 is 6 years before anybody ever heard the words SARS-CoV-2 or COVID-19. 40% of eighth graders scored below basic in U.S. history. Now, what does that mean? Below basic means they likely can't identify one simple historical idea in a document put in front of them. Only 13% hit proficient. Now, put those two facts together. The editorial board of the Wall Street Journal this week walked through the latest math and reading scores. 13-year-olds are stagnant, still below where they were before the lockdowns. And they're now down 15 points in math since 2012. The lockdowns made it worse, of course. But the decline was already underway. COVID didn't start the fire. COVID just poured gas on the house that was already smoking. Here's what I want to make my case here. And I want to be careful because the lazy version of this argument is wrong. And I want to give you the real version of the argument. The lazy version says, well, the schools are deliberately manufacturing socialists. I'm not convinced that they all are. Some schools may be, but not all are. There's no committee in the basement somewhere, someplace that's drawing up the plan. Actually, the truth is less dramatic, but it's more dangerous. It's not necessarily a conspiracy. I think it's a vacuum. Think about what it actually takes to resist a really bad economic idea. Somebody's got to stand in front of a crowd and say, healthcare should be free. College should be free. Housing is a right. Doesn't that feel wonderful? Now, I know maybe not to you, because to you and me, that's like, oh, wait a minute. What the hell are you doing there? But for someone who's not well educated and somebody stands up in front of that crowd and yells, healthcare should be free. College should be free. Housing is a right. Healthcare is a right. To them, it feels wonderful. It feels very generous. It feels kind. It feels moral. Now, what's the only thing standing between a citizen and that kind of bullcrap pitch? One question. Okay, free, but paid for by whom? And what does not get built instead? Because you have opportunity cost. You have scarcity. You have incentives. You have trade-offs. The idea that a dollar spent here is a dollar not spent there, and that there is no such thing as free, only hidden. Hidden costs. That question that I just described, one question, free, paid for by whom? And what doesn't get built instead? Opportunity costs, scarcity issues, incentives, trade-offs. The simple idea that a dollar spent here is a dollar not spent there, and that there is no such thing as free, only hidden costs. That question is a learned skill. I'm not convinced that anybody is born knowing that. I think it's something that has to be installed in a classroom, by a teacher, through repetition, the same way you learn that 7 times 8 is, 50 cents. Remember learning that? Am I the only old fart in the congregation here? Didn't we all learn multiplication tables? Well, we have now spent a decade and a half producing an entire generation that, by the government's own scorecard, was never given that toolkit. You cannot price check a promise that you were never taught to price. You can't spot the catch in an argument when no one ever taught you that arguments have catches. Or nobody ever teaches you question the premise. Or nobody ever teaches you, there is a premise. Or there is an assumption. Or there is a difference between a fact and an opinion. The problem is that when socialism comes knocking, and trust me, history shows us, socialism, Marxism, communism, not only do they always come knocking in every generation, but they're always on the move. Why? Because the emotional pitch never changes. It doesn't win because it's the better argument. It'll win by default. It wins in an empty room where the counter-argument was supposed to be standing, where the counter-argument was supposed to be taught. Someone else should pay for your problems. That's the easiest sentence in the world to say yes to. And it stays easy right up until you understand that someone else, turns out to be you. Or who is that someone else? But understanding that requires exactly the reasoning that I think we've stopped teaching in public schools. A free people, the Wall Street Journal's own masthead reminds us, traces back to 1776, to Jefferson, to Adam Smith in the same breath, the Declaration and the Wealth of Nations. The same year. That's not an accident. The founders understood that liberty, economic literacy, are the same muscle. And James Madison put it pretty plainly. A people who mean to be their own governors must arm themselves with the power that knowledge gives. Instead, we're sending a generation out to govern themselves unarmed. Not because anybody hates them. Because we stop measuring. So we stop noticing. And you cannot fix a problem that you've trained yourself not to see, not to recognize, not even to look for. Now, there is one bright spot. The Education Department just decided to start publishing state-by-state 12th grade results that used to be hidden inside a broad national average. So we're going to get more transparency. Now, with more transparency, you would think there would become more accountability. I'm skeptical. Because here's the thing in a sentence. A republic that doesn't know its failings can't fix it. And the first act of self-government is being willing to look at the scoreboard and tell the truth about what it says. I'm not sure we're willing to do that right now. I'm not sure that we're willing to even recognize that there is a scoreboard. I know everybody's busy doing other things. Everybody's busy, chasing this, chasing that. And everybody's struggling. Well, not everybody, but most people, a lot of people are struggling. What I want everyone to recognize is that if I took both hands right now, I can point out things that, yes, over here, we're starting to turn the corner. We're starting to change things. We're waking up to the problems. But I look over here at the other hand, and I'm like, holy cow. But do we have the reinforcements behind us? Do we have the students? Do we have the rugrats? Do we have the educational system? Do we have the teaching of economics and government? Do we have the teaching of political science? Do we have the teaching of math and chemistry and everything? I'm not sure we do. The scorecards may give us the opportunity for accountability. The question becomes whether or not we're going to start demanding that accountability. It's the Weekend with Michael Brown. Text line's always open, 33103. Subscribe to heckofajob.com. I'll be right back.

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11: I'm glad to have you with me. I appreciate you tuning in. As always, I want to tell you how much I appreciate everybody tuning in. 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As I said, the radio program is the radio program, and that's the brief that follows up with all the details. One story that broke yesterday that really, I guess it surprised me in this sense. But before I tell you the story, let's go back to, say, COVID. Let's go back to 2020 or so. The claim that the United States operated secret biolabs for weapons development was very widely across social media, the cabal, the Wall Street Journal, Washington Post, New York Times. they all dismissed those claims as conspiracy theory and that they were disinformation campaigns and that the disinformation campaigns were originating from, you know, Russia and Chinese officials, particularly during the 2022 invasion of Ukraine by Russia. Well, turns out that the claim of U.S.-funded biolabs developing bioweapons, wonder what happened to that theory. The director of national intelligence, Tulsi Gabbard, I think a lot of critics of her expected her to leave the director of national intelligence office quietly, maybe fly back to Hawaii, with, you know, figuratively with her tail between her legs. But they are apparently wrong about that. Now, you may recall that Tulsi Gabbard quit as the DNI because her husband, I forget what kind of cancer it is, but it's like stage four and it's virtually inoperable. And so she's asked for prayers and she told the president that she really needs to devote her time to the last, you know, months or whatever year he might have in his life. And then the conspiracy theory started flying. Well, she quit because she was going to, you know, she was going to get fired. I'm not convinced of that. And for those who thought that she was going to quietly go away, yesterday, Friday, she released a video, which you're going to hear, detailing something that we've always known, but that the government refused to admit, and that the cabal kept telling all of us was a conspiracy theory. And that is that the United States has been funding gain-of-function biolabs all over the world, including an array of such dangerous labs in Ukraine. A lot of people got suspended over at X, formerly Twitter, or Facebook, particularly during the 2021 period, during COVID, for even asking about the subject, which we knew intuitively was undoubtedly true.
10: After months of searching through intelligence community holdings and files, today I'm releasing new evidence of longstanding U.S. government funding of more than 120 biolabs in over 30 countries. Now, these biolabs include labs in places like Ukraine, which could be at risk of compromise due to the ongoing Russia-Ukraine war. In fact, the intelligence community had previously warned that a U.S.-funded biolab in Ukraine likely housed dangerous pathogens and remained vulnerable to longstanding threats of Russian attack, seizure, or damage. Now, until now, evidence regarding the full existence and funding of these laboratories had been knowingly withheld from you, the American people. Many of these U.S. government-funded biolabs are currently or have previously engaged in research using hazardous and highly contagious pathogens, and in some cases included dangerous gain-of-function research with very little visibility or oversight. Now, President Trump clearly understands the serious threat dangerous gain-of-function research poses to the American people. And this is why he took decisive action over a year ago. On May 25th, 2025, he signed an executive order to end federal funding of gain-of-function research around the world. Here at ODNI, I issued new guidance to the intelligence community directing increased collection on these laboratories and facilities overseas. And we're already seeing the results of this increased collection. We're learning new details, for example, on clinical trials that are underway at these facilities and that are raising significant ethical, financial, and security concerns regarding the supposed public health initiatives and U.S. national security. Now, despite the obvious potential for catastrophic global impact that research on dangerous pathogens in biolabs can have, politicians and so-called health professionals like Dr. Fauci, as well as entities within the Biden administration's national security team, lied repeatedly to the American people about the existence of U.S.-funded and supported biolabs. Not only did they lie, they threatened those who attempted to expose the truth. So this release today breaks new ground.

That's great. And that's what we call in the business a good start. That's a bombshell that's getting very little attention. So what's the next step? Well, there are at least two paths that I think need to be pursued. One is a legal path. Another is a political path. The legal path is that, one, we need to find out the who, what, where, when, and why, all the five W's of who was involved in these labs, whether or not there indeed was any breach of national security, whether they violated any U.S. statutes, and whether any particular individuals. I find it, I was going to use the word incredible. I don't think that's right. I find it a wow moment that she mentioned Dr. Fauci. Now, I know he has been pardoned. He's been pardoned by President Biden for any crimes that he may have committed. It's a very broad, overreaching pardon. Nonetheless, they should still haul his butt before Congress or maybe a grand jury. And I'm going to step out on a limb and say, and if there is evidence of criminal wrongdoing, at least file the charges. And if they want to bring up the defense of the pardon, then let them do that. But let's at least see what the charges would look like, even if he can defeat those with a presidential pardon. Now, some lawyers will argue, well, wait a minute, that's double jeopardy. I'm not sure that kind of procedural move has ever been tested. But then, on the other hand, we need the political. We need to hold, and the president does, and don't laugh, but so do members of Congress. They need to hold the administrative state accountable for lying all those years about those labs. Put that in your pipe and smoke. It's the Weekend with Michael Brown. Hang tight, I'll be right back. Hey, it's the 4th of July, and I hope you're enjoying the celebration of 250 years of life, liberty, and the pursuit of happiness. Happy birthday, America.

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5: News this hour from Town Hall. I'm Jason Walker. Federal authorities say in 2 months, a major anti-crime operation in Illinois resulting in charges against 170.

Welcome back to The Weekend with Michael Brown. Glad to have you with me. 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And that's where I put the articles up, where I go in-depth on things that I can't get completely done on air or things that I never get to do on air. I put those stories up there. 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I want to talk about something, but here's how I want you to think about this. I want you to think about this the way that a government government would want a jury to picture what I'm about to describe to you. So let's go to January 25th of this year. Detroit Metro Airport, the McNamara Terminal. A flight has somebody in from Brazzaville. That's the Republic of Congo, where at that very moment, monkeypox is beginning to spread. Mpox, that's what they call it now. And two men step up to Customs and Border Protection. They're not tourists. They're not students. It's two scientists from our own National Institutes of Health, the NIH, from the Rocky Mountain Labs in Hamilton, Montana. One of the only places in this country with a biosafety level 4 lab. That's the kind, you know, with the moon suits, the kind where they handle Ebola. I've been in that lab when I was the undersecretary. It's not far from Missoula, but it's kind of out in nowhere, so to speak. One of the guys is named Vincent Munster, 53 years old, a citizen of the Netherlands, chief of the Virtus Ecology Section. The other is somebody named Claude Kui, 38 years old, a citizen of Cameroon. It's his research fellow. And a Customs and Border Patrol officer notices they're traveling with a really large black plastic case. So, not unusual, the Customs and Border Patrol officer asks, "Hey, what's in the bag?" And here's the line. Here's the line that the whole case turns on. They say it contains, and I'm quoting from the criminal complaint, diagnostics and testing equipment. Now, I want you to hold that phrase in your mind. Diagnostics and testing equipment. Because when the Customs and Border Patrol and the FBI opened the case, what they found wasn't just diagnostics and testing equipment. It wasn't equipment at all. They found 113 vials. Those glass vials packed in styrofoam coolers. The FBI has tested 20 of them so far. 17 contained monkeypox virus. One contained chickenpox virus. Two, interestingly, contained human DNA. Let that sink in for a moment. And I'm not just saying that for effect. That is the direct quote from the United States Attorney, Jerome Gorgon. He said, and I quote, "These NIH experts apparently broke our laws by smuggling viral pathogens on a packed commercial airplane from an outbreak in the Republic of Congo." Think about that. Now, I know I'm a lawyer. I taught law school. And I want to do something that I think too few people in talk radio bother to do, which is I want to tell you what this case is, and just as importantly, what it is not. Because the temptation here is enormous to make this bigger and scarier than the evidence supports. Now, I don't want to do that because, quite frankly, I don't have to. The truth itself is bad enough. Let me give the defense its day in court first. Let's go with the defense side first, because I think that's how I'm going to win this argument. You build the other side's case stronger than they would build it themselves, and then you know what I want to do? I want to take it apart. Munster's own attorney,
he's actually spoken out. It's a guy by the name of Mark O'Brien, and he told a Montana station, I'll paraphrase, that this sounds a lot more salacious than it actually is, that this is not a terrorism episode, and that the samples were brought in allegedly to do further research, to try to eradicate the diseases. And you know what, on 2 points? He might be right, but I want to concede them anyway. Whether he's right or wrong, I want to concede the 2 point that they were brought in here for research. Let's just leave it at that. Point one, the vials that contain these pathogens were deactivated. They were non-infectious. 17 vials of dead monkeypox virus. So nobody on that plane that landed in Detroit was going to catch anything. This was not a guy walking through Detroit with a live, weaponized pathogen in his carry-on bag. But point two, these are, by every account that I could find, legitimate scientists doing legitimate work on a very real disease that really does kill people. Munster has spent his career on Ebola, on MERS, on how viruses jump from animals to humans. That's his job. That's okay. So if you're keeping score, the defense wants you to walk away thinking, okay, paperwork problem, a customs technicality, an overzealous prosecutor making a federal case, literally making a federal case, out of a missing permit for an import. But guess what? That's where it falls apart. It is not a paperwork problem when you lie. Let's read the complaint again, the lawsuit again, if you will. They didn't say, quote, we have research samples, and I think we filed the wrong form. They said that the case held, and again, I quote, diagnostics and testing equipment, close quote. That cannot be an oversight. That's not forgetting about checking a form on a declarations card when you come in from a foreign country. That is looking a federal customs officer in the eye and telling him something false about what you're carrying across the border. And the second charge in the federal criminal complaint isn't smuggling. It's making false statements to federal officers. You know, they always say, and I think there's truth to this, the cover-up is its own crime. And I think that's what we have here. And think about why the rules exist. Federal law restricts the import and the transport of certain select agencies, and monkeypox is one of them, precisely because we, the public, the taxpayers, we're the ones that fund and finance Rocky Mountain Laboratories. We're entitled to know what dangerous material is moving in and out of this country and under what controls those materials and those pathogens are moving in and out of the country. The permit isn't a bureaucratic theater. It's a chain of custody. And what do I mean by chain of custody? Where did the material originate? Who handled the material? Who handed the material off to the next person? Where was the material going? You know, the chain of custody that you might have in a criminal case where you've got some sort of blood samples or something. That's the kind of chain of custody that I'm talking about. This case gets stranger and stranger. It's the Weekend with Michael Brown. Text lines open 33103, keyword Michael. I'll be right back.

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Hey, welcome back to The Weekend with Michael Brown. Glad to have you with me. I appreciate you tuning in. 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KOA. 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It's at 850 AM, 94.1 FM, and you hit that as a preset. And then Monday through Friday from 9 to noon, you can stream me live out of Denver, Colorado. So go on your iHeart app and set that preset now. I certainly would appreciate it. And that way you get to listen to what I talk about during the weekday also. Back to this story about these pathogens being sneaked into the country. And maybe sneak's not the right word, but it's the word that I want to use. Because, as I said before the break, this isn't some sort of bureaucratic theater. It's a chain of custody issue. It's how we know that what's supposed to be deactivated, these pathogens, actually are deactivated, and that the pathogens are stored properly, that it doesn't end up someplace where it shouldn't end up. If you skip that chain of custody, and then you lie about the chain of custody, and in fact, you not only lie about the chain of custody, you lie about what you're actually carrying in that briefcase. You haven't committed a clerical error. You haven't made a mistake. You haven't forgotten something. You've broken the one system that we have designed to protect all of the rest of us. And you did it on a packed commercial flight coming in from a foreign country into Detroit. Which means what? If those samples had not been deactivated, every single passenger on that plane could have ended up as a test of your good intentions. Every single passenger on that plane could have become infected with both chickenpox and monkeypox. But that's not what happened. But here's the version of the story that's burning up the internet that wants to take it further, a whole lot further. And here's where I'm going to part company with some of my compatriots on the conservative side of the aisle. Not that I'm going liberal. No, I'm not doing that. I just have a different viewpoint. You'll read that Munster has ties to somebody by the name of Ralph Baric, the University of North Carolina researcher who's famous for, guess what? Gain-of-function work on bat coronaviruses with the Wuhan Institute of Virology. And that is true. These two yahoos co-authored a study back in 2019. I verified that they did the study. It's real. It's in the journal named Viruses. You could go look it up yourself if you want to. But here's what the viral write-ups screaming across the internet conveniently leave out. That study found the virus did not replicate in the bats. In fact, they got a negative result. Their experiment on the gain of function did not work. So the opposite of gain of function success story is what we have here. So when somebody dangles the word Baric and Wuhan and gain of function in front of you, what they're wanting to do is to let your imagination connect the dots into a bioweapons conspiracy. Slow down. I don't think that's the evidence. I think that's just kind of the mood lighting in a dimly lit bar somewhere. And now the theory floating around that scientists invent diseases to profit from the cure? Even the article spreading that admits in its own words that no such charge has ever been made. When you actually have to write "no such official charge has been made" in your so-called expose, you've kind of told on yourself, haven't you? But here's the deal, as Biden used to say. I don't need the conspiracy. You don't need the conspiracy. Because the strongest case against these two guys is also the most boring one, and it's this. A senior National Institute of Health scientist and his partner, brought a controlled dangerous pathogen into the United States without authorization, and then they lied to the federal officers whose sole jobs are to keep that from happening. And that's not speculation.
That's in the criminal complaint. And the criminal complaint raises questions that I think are fair game. I'll phrase it this way. Two foreign nationals, a Dutch citizen, a Cameroonian citizen, holding senior hands-on roles at one of our most sensitive BSL-4 facilities. Now, I'm not xenophobic about science. Talent is talent, and talent in the science world is global. But it is entirely legitimate to ask, how do these access controls work at a lab where the absolute worst pathogens on the face of the earth are kept? And when the people running a section can apparently move vials of monkeypox across an international border and the system only catches it because an alert customs officer at Detroit Jetway decided to open a black plastic case. One of the senators from Montana, Republican Senator Tim Sheehy, asked exactly that. Back in May, before these charges were even filed, he wrote to the Health and Human Services Inspector General demanding a review of Rocky Mountain Labs' security. And his line was, I think, pretty blunt. He wrote, quote, "We don't want Montana to be the next Wuhan." Now, you could call that pretty hot rhetoric. I would instead think I would call it the right instinct. Not because Montana is Wuhan, but because the entire point of government oversight is to make sure that it never gets the chance to be the next Wuhan. Now, these two guys, we got to be fair, they're presumed innocent until proven guilty beyond a reasonable doubt. And I mean that because I've practiced criminal law before. They have surrendered. They've been released on their own recognizance, meaning they didn't have to put up a bond. They were just recognized that they have a low-risk flight. So they've been let out. And they are entitled to their day in court. The samples were, in fact, deactivated. They were not live viruses. And their lawyer's defense may even carry the day. 5 years in prison? That's the maximum. I don't think it's likely. But here's where the history gets uncomfortable. Because we've watched this movie before. In late 2019, early 2020, right before the entire world changed. You know, Wuhan. Suddenly somebody's talking about SARS-CoV-2. Suddenly we get into our vernacular the word COVID-19. Yeah, that time period before everything changed. You know what happened? Federal authorities charged the chairman of Harvard's chemistry department, a guy named Professor Charles Lieber, and a Chinese researcher named Zhang Jing. They were caught at Boston's Logan Airport with 21 vials of stolen cancer cells hidden, and I'm not making this up, in a sock. Yeah, a sock like you'd put on your foot. And what happened to them? Yeah, I'll tell you next. It's the Weekend with Michael Brown. Text lines open. It's 33103. Keyword Michael. 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It's heckofajob.com. I'll be right back. Happy birthday, America. You're young, 250, and have shown the world that freedom and liberty are alive and well. Celebrate the holiday, then go right back to preserving what made this nation great on our birthday.

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2: With SRN News, I'm Jason Walker. FBI expanding the probe into Georgia's 2020 election, assigning hundreds of personnel to review records. Although Georgia's 2020 results were recounted and then audited, confirming Joe Biden's win, President Trump argued the election was tainted by fraud. The president has mixed politics with patriotic appeals as he commemorated the 250th anniversary of American independence, a moment he declared as one of the most joyous and glorious milestones of all time. Severe weather forcing the cancellation of some celebrations, meanwhile, in Connecticut and Pennsylvania. Spectators at Boston's fireworks and concert were told to briefly shelter before events resumed, and in New York and Pittsburgh, fireworks there shifted to a later time. SRN News.
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Glad to have you with me. 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Search for The Situation with Michael Brown. The Situation with Michael Brown. Once you find it, you hit that subscribe button, leave a 5-star review, even if you think we're 4, give us a 5. You know why? Because that helps us in the algorithm to be ranked higher. 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So go subscribe to the podcast, The Situation with Michael Brown. Back to the story about these two yahoos coming into the country with, again, to be fair, deactivated monkeypox virus, but they lie to the customs agent about what they're carrying. And as I said before the break, the history of this is pretty interesting. As I said, because we've seen the movie before. Go back to 2019-2020. The chairman of Harvard's chemistry department, Charles Lieber, and a Chinese researcher named Zhang Jing, they get caught at Boston's Logan International Airport. With them, hidden in a sock, 21 vials of stolen cancer cells. What happened to them? Lieber was convicted on 6 felony counts. 6 felony counts. Do you know what his sentence was? 2 days, 48 hours, time served. The Chinese national, Jing, he pleaded guilty to lying to federal agents, got time served, got deported. So when a U.S. attorney tells me to let that sink in, I think the thing he actually wants to sink in is the part that comes after the headline. And that's not whether these two guys have been charged or even get charged. It's whether anything ever actually happens to people at this level when they get caught carrying this kind of dangerous stuff around. That's the real question. We have rules for handling the deadliest substances on earth. We have a federal system to enforce them. And we have a track record that says when the credentialed and the connected break those rules, they walk out with time served and then get a quiet flight back home, or they go back to Harvard and they go back to teaching. I got a problem with that. Now, remember, the vials were deactivated. That's fine. But the trust wasn't a sample in a cooler. The trust is the thing that's supposed to be inactivated when this kind of thing happens. And so far, it never is. The fact that both Munster and Quay are foreigners working in one of America's most sensitive labs in Montana, that's at least cause for attention, isn't it? Now, while the NIH routinely employs international talent, critics note that granting high-level access to individuals from nations with varying biosecurity standards that they work with on a day-to-day basis, or that geopolitical considerations can amplify risks to American is to all of us, is a really very legitimate issue. So the new arrests underscore the long-standing debate about vetting, oversight, and whether U.S. taxpayer-funded labs should even allow foreign scientists to either lead or work on the most sensitive work involving potential agents like monkeypox virus. Earlier in his career, Munster received a Young Investigator Award from vaccine maker Merck. At that time, he had just established his independent virus ecology unit at Rocky Mountain Labs in Montana. His research focused on the ecology, zoonotic spillover, cross-species transmission, pathogens of emerging viruses, especially things like Ebola or MERS-CoV or SARS-CoV, and all the bat-borne pathogens. Munster is said to have played a large role in preclinical testing of the Oxford-AstraZeneca COVID vaccine. Now, I'm not drawing a causal link here. I'm not even drawing a correlation. I'm simply wanting you to think about a guy that would lie about what he's carrying
into the country directly to a customs officer, knowing full well what he led. Oh, we just got some equipment. And that guy played a preclinical role in the testing of one of the COVID vaccines. Now, you should note that vaccine was never approved in the United States and was ultimately withdrawn from the global market in the spring of 2024, starting in Europe. Wow. That's something. I don't think we should just gloss over that. And again, I'm not trying to create a conspiracy, but it goes to when you start putting everything together, you played a role in a vaccine that even, now, were politics involved in the approval of the COVID vaccines, the SARS-CoV-2 vaccines? Absolutely, I believe that it was. Was Merck paid more than they should have been? Yes. Were we lied to about the efficacy of the vaccines? Yes. And here's a guy who was involved in one of the vaccines that never got approved, coming back into this country and lying about what he's carrying. I know what he was carrying was deactivated. That's not the point. The point is, here are public health officials involved in controversies that date back 6 years now, 7 years in some cases, that are now coming into the country and lying again. That destroys legitimacy in science. That causes all of us to stop and say, what are you telling me? Is it true? Is it not true? Now, public health officials in this country are still concerned about monkeypox, primarily due to the risk of importation and the potential spread of the more virulent Clade 1 strain of monkeypox. That version has a historically higher fatality rate compared to the milder Clade 2 that caused the outbreak back in 2022. So while overall U.S. risk is truly considered low, fears center on travel-related cases. More than 20 Clade 1 infections have already been detected in this country since late 2024. So there is worry about laboratory accidents, unauthorized transport of samples, as in the case we're talking about, and the potential for accidental or deliberate release. Back in 2022, monkeypox, the outbreak infected over 32,000 Americans. They were primarily gay and bisexual men. But regardless of that, which I think is immaterial, these concerns have intensified scrutiny of high containment research facilities exactly like Rocky Mountain Labs in Montana. It's led to strict import controls on the pathogen. And yet, knowing all of that, these two men still lied when they came into the country. I know. I set the bar low. I told you the monkeypox and the chickenpox was both deactivated. That's fine. So it wasn't a threat to the people on the plane. What were they doing? Why were they doing it? And why did they feel the need, again, to lie about what they were bringing into the country? Do you ever get the feeling, as I think you should, that we're losing trust, we're losing confidence in the government to do exactly what's right? They plead guilty and they get 2 days, two days. Now they did, in addition, they get 2 years of supervised release, including 6 months of home confinement, a $50,000 fine, $33,000 plus in restitution to the Internal Revenue Service. The other guy from China's Zhang Xing, he pled guilty to one count, making a false statement, and he gets time served. We're going way too lax, way too lax. But the problem remains, they lied. It's the weekend with Michael Brown. Hang tight. I'll be right back.

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18: Hey, welcome back to The Weekend with Michael Brown. Thanks for tuning in. As I always like to do at the end of the program, I want to thank the audience for tuning in and listening. I know you got other things to do on the weekend, but be sure to let your local affiliate know how much you like the program. 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And then please go follow the Substack. heckofajob.com. Let me tell you about a prediction. Back in 2022, when the Supreme Court told New Jersey it had to stop treating the Second Amendment like a suggestion, Then Governor Phil Murphy went to the cameras and warned that the decision would make America a less safe country. It would turn into the Wild West, blood in the streets. You know the script. We've heard it as gun owners our entire life. So let's go to the tape. New Jersey went from about 1,200 concealed carry permit holders to over 57,000. Well, by Murphy's own logic, the morgues in New Jersey should be overflowing. Instead, New Jersey's murder rate fell from 3.9 per 100,000 residents down to 2 per 100,000 residents. The state's own attorney general put out a press release bragging about a historic low in gun violence. Guess what? After that Supreme Court case, after New Jersey was told you got to treat the Second Amendment like the Second Amendment, the Wild West never showed up. It never even got on the plane. It never landed. The Wild West nowhere to be seen. Ha! I am not standing here telling you that handing out 56,000 gun permits is what caused New Jersey's murder rate to drop. I can't prove that. And I'm telling you, if anybody else tries to prove that, they can't either. The honest truth is that crime fell almost everywhere last year. The FBI just reported the single largest one-year drop in murder since 1937, 18%. And the murder rate is on track for about 4.1 per 100,000. That would be, if we reach that, the lowest this country has recorded since we started keeping reliable books back in 1960. And a lot of things drove that. The country climbing out of the pandemic, aggressive federal law enforcement, cities finally getting their footing back, and guns are part of a crowded room of reasons. But here's what I can prove, and this is the part I want you to carry into your next argument with your brother-in-law who hates guns. The other side didn't make a modest prediction. They made a very specific prediction. They said that as more Americans started to arm themselves, to buy guns, to start concealed carrying or open carrying, they told us the body count would climb like crazy. More guns, more death, they kept telling us. That was the whole story. That was the entire justification for treating your right to defend yourself like a privilege you had to beg a bureaucrat for. And in fact, that's what New Jersey made you do. You had to go beg for it. Washington, D.C., same thing. New York, same thing. They took that Supreme Court case from 2022 and they virtually ignored it and said there would be blood flowing through the streets. That prediction failed. It failed completely. They made a specific prediction. More Americans, more guns, body counts up, more deaths. That's their entire theory. The entire justification for treating the Second Amendment right, the right to keep and bear arms, shall not be infringed. Oh, I think we infringe it all the time. You know, the government can't do it. And I want to make sure everybody understands that the Second Amendment is not about hunting. We know that. It's about your right to defend yourself, not just against a tyrannical government, which is what the founders were talking about, but your right to self-defense, your right to arm yourself and to protect you from serious bodily injury, if not death. You know, every Friday on my local program, in the last hour on Friday, I do a segment called Taxpayer Relief Shots. What's that? Well, I describe taxpayer relief shots this way. When some individual lawfully owning a gun, so I'm not talking about felons, I'm not talking about criminals, but I'm talking about you and me. When we lawfully own a gun and we carry that gun or keep that gun in our place of business or our home or while we're out on the street shopping, doing whatever we're doing, and someone attacks us, tries to rape our wife or our daughters, or tries to attack us, tries to rob us, and we have a reasonable fear of severe bodily injury up to and including death, we take our guns out and we lawfully exercise the God-given right of self-defense. And sometimes when we do that, the perpetrator, the criminal, dies. Well, guess what happens when they die in your lawful exercise of your Second Amendment rights and your God-given right of self-defense. You just save the taxpayers money. You save them money because there's no trial, there's no incarceration, there's no public defender, there's no time spent on appeals. They ended up, as we like to call it, DRT, dead right there. Now, these people, based on the Supreme Court case, wanted to tell us that people like us who, I don't ever want to shoot somebody, I don't want to be put in that position. If I find myself in a position where I think there's going to be someone trying to attack me, I get myself out of that position. But you can't always do that. And all of the anti-gunners that I'm talking about here that predicted, oh, there'll be blood in the streets. No, I think Americans finally woke up and realized that lawful self-defense is a real thing. And we're going to do that. And I think that there is some, I don't think it's necessarily all causation. It's not all correlation. I think it's a part of many factors that have resulted in a reduction in crime in this country. My point being, their prediction of blood in the streets failed completely.

Memphis. The data buried that argument. And who are these citizens that are carrying these guns? Well, guess what? The data answers that too. And it's devastating to the other side. Concealed carry permit holders are convicted of firearms offenses at roughly 1/12 the rate that police officers are. Read that again. The licensed legally armed civilian is more law-abiding than the cop is. These aren't the cartoon vigilantes that the gun control lobby conjures up to try to frighten suburban voters. We're actually your neighbors. They're Alessandra Cuda, 5-foot-nothing single mother who got threatened on a trail with her 2-year-old and decided she was done. I'm not going to be an easy target. They're Audrey Botiford of Lansing, who's alive today, alive, because she was armed when a man twice her size pulled a knife. That's the real story the numbers tell. The predictions failed. The freedom worked. And no amount of fear-mongering changes what the data now says out loud. Hey, it's the weekend with Michael Brown. Glad to have you with me. I'm glad you joined us today. I'll see you next Saturday. Everybody have a great weekend. Hey, it's the 4th of July, and I hope you're enjoying the celebration of 250 years of life, liberty, and the pursuit of happiness. Happy birthday, America. You're just getting started.

0: 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Hi, I'm Nick Mocco.
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7: News this hour from Town Hall. I'm Jason Walker. Well, a Delta Airlines flight and an apparent high-flying piece of a firework got into little contact in the sky. Here's John Scott.
8: The pilot of Delta Flight 1076 notified air traffic controllers just before landing at Chicago Midway International Airport on Saturday night that a firework hit the commercial airliner. The pilot described feeling a big bang on the plane. Both the Federal Aviation Administration and Delta said the plane landed safely. None of the 52 passengers or 6 crew members were injured, and mechanics found no damage to the aircraft. John Scott reporting.
7: Well, former Trump economic advisor Steve Moore telling the Salem Radio Network, New York City Mayor Democrat Socialist Zoran Mamdani is saying he's going to offer free buses, but someone has to pay for that.
9: People are very angry about

0: inflation and the rising cost of services and goods, you know, housing, healthcare, groceries, filling up your tank. But if you look at the things over the last 30 years that are the most expensive, where you've had the most inflation, it's been in areas like healthcare and education. Gee, who runs the healthcare and education industry? Oh, yeah, government. So now we're going to hand over all the rest of the industries to government. How stupid is that? You know, they're going to have free bus service and free housing in New York City. Well, who's going to pay for that?
1: Meanwhile, severe weather forcing cancellation of a number of celebrations over the weekend, primarily in Connecticut and Pennsylvania. Spectators at Boston's fireworks and eventual concert were told to briefly seek shelter before those events could resume. Three people have died, seven others rescued from a boat that capsized in a Wisconsin lake during a very strong storm. Number of injuries reported in nearby communities, toppled trees, knocked down power lines, and damaged buildings. More on these stories, townhall.com.
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1: Two Romanian nationals in the United States have pled guilty to wire fraud tied to a large SNAP benefit scheme. Here's correspondent Bill Alexander.
3: Prosecutors say the pair were part of an identity theft ring spanning multiple states. From the summer of 2024 until last August, they allegedly used skimming devices to steal SNAP information, then bought hundreds of dollars in bulk items, reselling them for profit. The fraud totaled more than $760,000, causing substantial hardship for over 10 victims. Both could face up to 20 years in prison as the administration targets SNAP fraud nationwide. I'm Bill Alexander.
1: Well, the Trump administration will not seek new bids, apparently, to repair the Lincoln Memorial reflecting pool. Interior Secretary Doug Burgum says he's sure the vandals caused the damage to the pool. He describes a number of cuts up to 350 feet. Breaking news and analysis, townhall.com. Correspondent Donna Warder reports on this week's scheduled court appearance for the man accused of assassinating Charlie Kirk nearly 1 year ago. And while there have been some emotional issues, officials say the proceedings will be fine.
4: A five-day preliminary hearing is scheduled to start Monday for Tyler Robinson, the 23-year-old man accused of assassinating Charlie Kirk last September 10th, while Kirk was addressing a crowd of thousands at Utah Valley University. Kirk's widow and parents are expected to be in court in Utah, and the hearing will be live-streamed. The proceedings focus on whether there's enough evidence to try Robinson for aggravated murder, and whether the death penalty is warranted, which the prosecution is requesting. They say DNA consistent with Robinson's was found on the trigger of the rifle used to kill Kirk, as well as the fired cartridge casing, two unfired cartridges, and a towel used to wrap the weapon. Robinson has not entered a plea. I'm Donna Warder.
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8: This is Lee Habib, and this is Our American Stories. 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They're some of our favorites. Up next, a story from Robert Froelich. Robert is the author of Aimless Life, Awesome God, and a regular contributor to this show. Today, Robert shares with us the story of a man who impacted him profoundly. Take it away, Robert.
9: In World War I, Wilhelm Bissner was in the German army. His assignment was to care for the horses that pulled the cannons to fight against the Russians. During a gas attack in that war, Wilhelm suffered the loss of his sense of smell. After the war, he was awarded a small disability annuity for his injury. The monthly payments continued until he died in Florida in 1977. Wilhelm was born in 1892, the son of a tavern owner in Berlin, Germany. He learned his trade as a tool and die maker and married Elsbeth Schultz. In 1927, they came by ship to America with their daughter, Ursula. Wilhelm Bissner became William Bertner. His German friends called him Willie, and everybody else called him Bill. When he first came to the United States, Bill worked as a mason's helper while he learned the English language. Then he went to work at his trade. Long Island, New York was a hotbed in the early days of aviation, and he saw it all. He knew many of the pioneers in that field. He worked for Seversky and for Sikorsky, the early developers of the helicopter. He also worked for Republic Aircraft and Chance Vought Aircraft. In 1933, Bill went to work for Edo Aircraft in College Point, New York. Bill was involved in the design and fabrication of floats for various aircraft, including some for Charles Lindbergh and Admiral Byrd. I remember he had two model airplanes proudly displayed on the mantel in his College Point home. One was a solid aluminum model of Lindbergh's plane, the Spirit of St. Louis, and the other was a Chance Vought F-4U, the iconic gull-winged Navy warplane. World War II created a huge demand for military aircraft floats. As assistant division superintendent, Bill headed up a fabrication shop. According to one College Point resident, he hired, quote, every German toolmaker and machinist he could find, including my father's, and as a result put food on the table for my family, unquote. Bill put all his skills to work, revamping tool designs and manufacturing processes to make the production faster and more safe. In 1943, he won a National Safety Ace Award for one of his designs. After the war, Bill retired to his 100-acre retreat in the Catskill Mountains of upstate New York, living in a house he had built himself. He and Elsbeth took me with them in 1947. He had a small machine shop there and planned to do some contract work from time to time. That only lasted a year. They moved back to the city, gave me back to my mother, and Bill started work at Sperry Gyroscope Corporation. The company manufactured guidance systems for ships, aircraft, and missiles. Bill always took great pride in his work, immersing himself in the tiny details of his craft, and he loved the shaping of hard steel or soft aluminum into useful objects. Once, he showed me a rectangular aluminum box about 1.5 inches wide and high and about 2 inches long. It had a hinged lid. At Sperry, Bill had designed the tool that made this box. which was an electrical junction box for the instrument panel of the Boeing 707 aircraft. He explained to me the intricacies of bending allowances and the tiny tolerances that went into this simple object. Bill retired again in 1961, but when I returned home from military service in 1964, I found him working every day in a small local machine shop, still making tools to shape metal to his will. Bill's German-born love for precision and order carried over to his off-duty life. He owned just three cars during my lifetime, all Plymouths, a 1941, a 1955, and a 1968. They were all base models with manual transmissions, and apart from a radio, no amenities. Every Saturday, Bill would check under the hood. Reflecting on my grandfather's life, it amazes me the advances he was part of. Young Wilhelm taking care of horses in the muddy battlefields of World War I. Bill, the tool and die maker, acquainted with the pioneers in aviation. Bill, the superintendent, helping to win World War II by making water landings possible for military aircraft. And Bill, the tool maker, seeing parts he helped create flying high in the sky and even into space. Bill Bertner loved this country, and he made the most of the opportunities it gave him. And he returned the favor by giving his best to America. He never lost that German love for precision and Ordnung, nor did that distinctly German accent ever leave him. He was my grandpa, and I loved him.
8: And what a gem we just heard. I mean, what a time to have grown up. I mean, from horses to flight, and there he is right in the middle of flight, using his God-given skills to help America defeat the Nazi menace. Our arsenal of democracy, folks, we couldn't have done it without it. And men like Bill on the front lines. William Bertner's life story is told by his grandson, Robert Froelich, here on Our American Stories. 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
8: American Stories. And the next story is about a writer, well, whose name you know, but whose story you may not. This is the story of a time before the world knew Samuel Clemens by his pen name, Mark Twain. The time he spent in the American West helped Clemens develop a distinctive Western voice and provided him with material that would make him America's first celebrity author. Here to tell the story of Samuel Clemens' life in the Old West is Roger McGrath. McGrath is the author of Gunfighters, Highwaymen, and Vigilantes, Violence on the Frontier, a U.S. Marine, and former history professor at UCLA. Dr. McGrath has appeared on numerous History Channel documentaries, and he's a regular contributor for us here at Our American Stories. Here's McGrath.
24: Most people know Sam Clemens as Mark Twain, the author of Tom Sawyer and Huckleberry Finn. They have no idea that as a young man, he spent the 1860s in the mining camps of Nevada and California. And it was in those camps he wrote professionally for the first time. It was also in those camps that he learned from older writers a style of writing common to the frontier West and adopted that style for his own. A book came out of his experiences on the frontier, which is little known, but may be his best work, Roughing It. Sam Clemens is born in Florida, Missouri in November 1835. He is the sixth of seven children, three of whom die in childhood. His parents are of Scotch-Irish, Cornish, and English descent. The family moves to Hannibal, Missouri, a port on the Mississippi, when Sam is four. There's regular river traffic in and out of the port, and there are pioneers passing through the town on their way west. From a young age, Clemens understands there is a larger world outside of Hannibal. When Clemens is 11, his father, an attorney and judge, dies. Less than a year later, Clemens drops out of school and is apprenticed to a printer. Clemens soon becomes an accomplished typesetter, working long hours during the day and reading in a library at night. When he is 13, he watches one of his friends depart for California in the gold rush of 1849. Clemens later describes the scene. I still remember the departure of the cavalcade when it spurred westward. We were all there to see and to envy. And I can still see the proud little chap sailing by on a great horse. We were all on hand to gaze and envy when he returned 2 years later in unimaginable glory, for he had traveled. None of us had ever been 40 miles from home, but he had crossed the continent. He had been in the gold mines, that fairyland of our imagination. We would have sold our souls to Satan for the privilege of trading places with him. Clemens continues working as a typesetter until 1857 when he meets Horace Bixby, a steamboat pilot on the Mississippi River. For a price, Bixby agrees to take on Clemens as an apprentice pilot, or what's called a cub pilot. After training under Bixby for 2 years, Clemens receives his pilot's license and begins serving on the steamer A.B. Chambers. It's a prestigious job, and the pay is good. But in 1861, the Civil War erupts, closing most steamboat traffic on the Mississippi. At the same time, Sam Clemens gets his chance to go west, a dream since childhood. His older brother, Orion, is a practicing attorney and a vigorous supporter of Abraham Lincoln's campaign for president. Orion closes his law office and stumps throughout Missouri in behalf of Lincoln. When Lincoln becomes president, Orion is appointed secretary of the newly created territory of Nevada. Orion has a problem, though. His months of campaigning for Lincoln have exhausted his personal savings. Orion asks Sam to finance his trip to Nevada. Sam agrees if Orion takes him along and gives him a job. Orion reckons he will need a private secretary, and Sam can be the secretary. Sam pays $400 for the stagecoach fare for the two of them from St. Joseph, Missouri to Carson City, Nevada. The cost is more than $15,000 in today's dollars. The company that operates the line is the Central Overland California and Pikes Peak Express Company. The company is owned by William Russell, Alexander Majors, and William Waddell. They become famous not only for their stagecoach service to California, but also for their creation of the Pony Express. On July 26, the Clemens brothers climb aboard a Central Overland stagecoach and begin a 1,700-mile journey over the Great Plains, through the Rocky Mountains, and across the Great Basin to Carson City. Sam is dressed in a woolen shirt and pants and high-top boots. He carries a Smith & Wesson revolver, which he hasn't practiced much with, but he feels bully and is ready for his grand adventure. Sam and Orion are among the first to take a stagecoach over the Central Route. Service begins only a week before their departure. The coaches used by the company are the famous Concord, which weigh nearly a ton and are pulled by six-horse teams. The Concord gives its passengers a relatively smooth ride. Suspension is provided by two thick leather straps, called thorough braces, that run between the coach's axles and suspend the coach's body. Passengers experience a rolling motion and not the jolting ride of a wagon. A suitable run for a team of horses is 10 to 13 miles. Teams are then changed at what are called swing stations. Every fourth station is a home station, where not only are teams changed, but also drivers. For passengers such as Sam Clemens and his brother Orion, there is no turning in. The Overland Stage runs on an around-the-clock schedule to make the trip from St. Joseph to Sacramento in 20 days, an average speed of 10 miles per hour. Passengers get out to stretch their legs at each station and to eat at home stations, but other than that, they live on the stagecoach. Approaching a home station in Wyoming, Sam begins to hear stories about a division superintendent named Jack Slade. Sam's told that Slade has killed more than 20 men, not counting Indians. Slade had one old enemy, Jules Benny, tied to a post in a station corral. Slade had almost died from bullets he suffered when ambushed by Benny, so he was now going to kill Benny slowly. First, Slade cut off Benny's ears for souvenirs. Slade allowed Benny to suffer earless at the post for hours, And then Slade began taking target practice on his old enemy. One of Slade's bullets took off one of Benny's fingers. Another round tore flesh off Benny's leg. And a third bullet ripped flesh off Benny's arm. Slade kept firing until Benny begged to be put out of his misery. Slade then sent a bullet through Benny's head. Now, who do you suppose happens to be at the home station Sam Clemens is approaching? Yes, none other than Jack Slade. When the stagecoach reaches the station, Sam, his brother Orion, and the other passengers sit down to eat breakfast with, as Sam says, a half-savage, half-civilized company of armed and bearded mountaineers, ranchmen, and station employees. Sam winds up seated right next to Jack Slade himself, although Sam doesn't know it at first. Then someone calls Slade by name, and Sam almost collapses. Says Sam, "Never has youth stared and shivered as I did when I heard them call him Slade."
8: And you've been listening to Roger McGrath tell the story of Samuel Clemens in the West. When we come back, more of this remarkable storytelling here on Our American Stories.
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8: And we continue here with our American stories. And now let's return to Roger McGrath and continue with the story of Samuel Clemens in the Old West.
24: Much to Sam's surprise, he finds Slade gentlemanly and pleasant. Nonetheless, Sam maintains a healthy fear. When the coffee is nearly gone, and Slade is about to take the last cup, Slade notices that Sam's cup is empty. Slade politely offers to fill Sam's cup, but Sam, though he wants another cup, quickly and politely declines the offer. Says Sam, "I was afraid he had not killed anybody that morning, and he might be needing diversion." Slade insists on filling Sam's cup. "I thanked him and drank it," says Sam. "But it gave me no comfort, for I could not feel sure that he would not be sorry presently that he had given it away and proceed to kill me to distract his thoughts from the loss." Because Orion Clemens, as the new Secretary of Nevada Territory, has to meet with territorial officials of Utah Territory, Sam gets to spend a couple of days in Salt Lake City. He's greatly impressed with the Mormon splendid city they have built from scratch, but not so much with the Book of Mormon. West of the Great Salt Lake, the stagecoach rolls across a barren level plain before entering Nevada and coming to the Humboldt River. Here the travelers come upon a tribe of Shoshone Indians called Goshute. Sam's not greatly impressed with the Goshute, saying, "They are very considerably inferior to even the despised Digger Indians of California, and inferior to all races of savages on our continent." "And those are the nicest things," he says about the Goshute. On the 19th day out from St. Joseph, Missouri, including the two-day layover in Salt Lake City, Sam Clemens finds himself in the waterless 40-mile desert which lies between the Humboldt Sink and the Carson River in Nevada. As Sam Clemens describes it, "The coach wheel sunk from 6 inches to a foot. We worked our passage most of the way across. That is to say, we got out and walked. It was a dreary pull and a long and thirsty one, for we had no water. From one extremity of this desert to the other, the road was white with the bones of oxen and horses. It would hardly be an exaggeration to say that we could have walked the 40 miles and set our feet on a bone at every step. The desert was one prodigious graveyard, and the log chains, wagon tires, and rotting wrecks of vehicles were almost as thick as the bones. On the afternoon of the 20th day of the overland journey, the stagecoach rolls into Carson City, the capital of Nevada Territory. Earlier known as Washoe, the area is in the midst of a boom because of two great strikes, one at Virginia City and the other at Aurora. Nevada Territory's first governor is James Nye. Before his appointment, he was an attorney in New York and a major general in the state militia. He was also very active in Republican politics in New York during the 1850s. He brings several of his old political allies with him to Nevada to fill various jobs. He also brings Bridget Murphy, a motherly, talented, energetic, and fearless proprietor of a boarding house in New York City. She sets up a boarding house in Carson City, and most of Nye's brigade moves into it, including Sam and Orion Clemens. They call the boarding house the Ranch. While Nye is trying to place all those at the boarding house in official jobs, he keeps them busy with various make-work jobs, including surveying a possible railroad route. On the survey job, they run into tarantulas again and again, and begin to take the big hairy spiders back to the boarding house, keeping them under glass tumblers in a large dormitory-like bedroom. Sam Clemens hates the sight of them. Late one night, a tremendous wind sends a portion of a roof slamming into the side of the boarding house. A shelf with a dozen tumbler-covered tarantulas crashes to the floor. "Turn out, boys," yells one of the boarders. "The tarantulas are loose." Sam Clemens describes the scene in the dark room. "No warning ever sounded so dreadful. Nobody tried to leave the room, lest they might step on a tarantula. Every man groped for a trunk or a bed and jumped on it. Then followed the strangest silence. A silence of grisly suspense it was, too. Waiting, expectancy, fear. It was dark as pitch, and one had to imagine the spectacle of those scant-clad men roosting gingerly on trunks and beds." Sam Clemens doesn't say how long all the men remained frozen in place, but he does say different men at different times were certain a tarantula was crawling over them, and no one was willing to cross the floor to light a lantern. Suddenly, the door to the room swings open, and there's Mrs. Murphy, with a lantern in her hand. She shakes her head in disgust, and 14 grown men sheepishly climb down from their perches on boxes, trunks, and beds. During the next several months, Sam prospects for gold in various mining districts and tries to stake a claim on timberlands on the shores of Lake Tahoe. Early in 1862, Sam and several of his friends set off for Aurora, the newest strike in Nevada. With a slouch hat on his head and high-top boots on his feet, wearing a woolen shirt and trousers, and armed with a Colt revolver, Sam looks the part of a prospector. He doesn't think he will have occasion to use the gun, but says he carries it in deference to popular sentiment and in order that I might not, by its absence, be offensively conspicuous and a subject of remark. In Aurora, Sam begins writing professionally. Under the nom de plume Josh, he writes several pieces for the Esmeralda Star, one of the town's two daily newspapers. He also starts sending articles describing events in Aurora to the Territorial Enterprise in Virginia City, again as Josh. Sam does some mining, but most of the time he's found in one or another of Aurora's many saloons, sipping whiskey and telling stories. He's a gifted storyteller and always has an audience. Meanwhile, Cal Higbee, Sam's trusty partner, who has been prospecting from sunup to sundown, strikes a vein of ore. That night, the two men talk of the riches that await them. says Sam. Higby and I went to bed at midnight, but it was only to lie broad awake and think, dream, scheme. The floorless, tumble-down cabin was a palace. The ragged gray blankets, silk. The furniture, rosewood and mahogany. Each new splendor that burst out of my visions of the future whirled me bodily over in bed or jerked me to a sitting posture, just as if an electric battery had been applied to me. By a complicated series of events, Clemens and Higby lose the claim, and their dreams of becoming millionaires are dashed.
8: And you're listening to Roger McGrath tell the story of Samuel Clemens. And my goodness, at 13 years old, he watches in awe as another young man departs for Gold Rush territory. And why was he in awe? Well, Clemens said it best, for he had traveled. When we come back, more of this remarkable story, Roger McGrath on Samuel Clemens in the West, here on Our American Stories.
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8: And we continue here with Our American Stories and Roger McGrath telling the story of Samuel Clemens and his time spent in the American West. By the way, if you've read Huck Finn and loved it, do read Roughing It, because it is as good as Ulysses S. Grant's memoir. It's that good. And if you haven't read Grant's memoir, pick it up. You won't put it down. You'll thank me. Let's continue with McGrath.
24: After 6 months in Aurora, Sam gives up on mining and leaves for Virginia City. In September 1862, Sam Clemens walks into the Territorial Enterprise office, introduces himself to Irishman Dennis McCarthy, the co-owner and editor of the newspaper, and says, "My name is Clemens, and I've come to write for the paper." The Territorial Enterprise is Nevada's first and most important newspaper. By the early 1860s, it has supplanted the Sacramento Union as the miner's Bible. The Enterprise wields enormous influence, not only in Virginia City, but throughout the West. It's read on every mining frontier. The paper is full of hard, factual news, but its reporters are allowed to indulge themselves on page 3. They then become essayists, poets, philosophers, humorists. They pen stories about imaginary mining strikes or mining disasters, or about anything that strikes their fancy. The co-owners and editors of the Territorial Enterprise, Dennis McCarthy and Joe Goodman, tell the writers they are free to write anything they want on page 3, but they must take personal responsibility for any explosive reaction by the public. As a result of this policy, the newspaper becomes a training school for original and versatile writers. The one who achieves the greatest prominence and success is Sam Clemens, although it's by his new nom de plume, Mark Twain, that he gains fame. Sam takes the name from his river pilot days, when deckhands called out depth readings. Each mark is 6 feet or 1 fathom. Twain is 2 fathoms or 12 feet, the depth needed for safe passage of the typical steamboat. Sam first attaches the name to one of his Territorial Enterprise articles in February 1863. Sam's first of many tongue-in-cheek pieces with the Territorial Enterprise appears in October 1862. Titled Petrified Man, Sam describes the discovery of a man's body, perfectly petrified, that is put on display by a local politician in front of a crowd of onlookers. The petrified man's arms and hands are in a position suggesting he's thumbing his nose at the world, and one eye appears to be winking. Newspapers throughout the country get the story by way of the telegraph and reprint it as straight news. In reality, none of it's true. But it's Sam's way of poking fun at the politician and his gullible constituents. More such tall tales come from Sam's pen, but most of his work consists of solid factual reporting, especially on the territorial legislature in Carson City. He has a nose for sniffing out corruption and incompetence, and delights in exposing it in vitriolic prose. He makes friends, and he makes enemies. After several challenges to duels, he decides to take a permanent vacation. He arrives in San Francisco in May 1864 and spends money freely, certain that his mining stock will allow him many months of frivolity. However, his stock plunges, and he is forced to take a job with the San Francisco Daily newspaper, The Morning Call. The work is hard and mostly routine, and he's not allowed his flights of fancy. After too many months of what Sam considers drudgery with the Call, the editor tells him he has literary talents beyond a simple reporting job and fires him. Sam now convinces the Territorial Enterprise that he should be the San Francisco correspondent for the newspaper. Sam's paid handsomely and again is allowed great latitude. This also allows him to remain in San Francisco and continue to be part of a literary circle of talented and aspiring young writers who include Joaquin Miller and Bret Hart. Sam also makes trips to California's motherlode country, staying in old mining camps with such colorful names as Jackass Hill, Angel's Camp, Rough and Ready, Red Dog, Gold Hill, and Fiddletown. He meets many veteran sourdoughs from the Gold Rush of 1849 and is regaled with stories from the first days of the Great Strike. One of these tales is about a jumping frog. Sam sees the makings of a great story and takes notes. A few weeks later, Sam has the story written and sends it to a publisher in New York. What would become commonly known as the celebrated jumping frog of Calaveras County appears in November 1865 in the Saturday Press. It's an instant sensation and is reprinted in various publications across the United States. Suddenly, Mark Twain is a household name. With his elevated status, Sam convinces the Sacramento Union newspaper to send him to Hawaii as a correspondent. He arrives in March 1866, and for the next 4 months, sends stories about the islands to California. One of his stories captures the attention of the entire nation. Sam happens to be on the spot when survivors of a 43-day ordeal at sea in a lifeboat are brought ashore. They are sailors from the ship Hornet, which caught fire in the Pacific and sank. When Sam returns home, he finds himself in great demand. Managed by Dennis McCarthy, his editor from the Territorial Enterprise days, Sam begins a lecture tour that takes him to not only sold-out venues in San Francisco and Sacramento, but to packed venues in one mining camp after another in the motherlode country, and over the Sierras to Carson City, Gold Hill, and Virginia City. He travels hundreds of miles in stagecoaches and is greeted as a celebrity at every stop. In the final days of his lecture tour, Sam has a practical joke played on him that he would have enjoyed immensely were he not the victim of it. After lecturing to a standing room only crowd in Gold Hill, he and Dennis McCarthy begin the 2-mile walk back to their lodgings in Virginia City. About midnight, they reach the desolate hilltop divide between the two towns. Lying in wait for them are a group of old friends, masked and disguised. The order, "Stand and deliver," rings out, and a half dozen men with guns drawn descend on Clemens and McCarthy. The would-be robbers wave their revolvers in Sam's face. Says Sam, "Don't flourish those pistols so promiscuously. They might go off by accident." Sam begins to reach in his pockets for his money, but is told to reach for the sky. As soon as he puts his hands up, he's told to pull out his money. This goes on for another round. Sam doesn't realize it's a joke, and exasperated, asks how he's supposed to get his money if he's reaching for the sky. By now, the robbers are all about to burst out laughing, so they dig through Sam's pockets while he holds his hands high, pick up a satchel of silver coins, the proceeds from the night's lecture that McCarthy had been carrying, and hastily depart, telling Clemens and McCarthy to remain in position for 15 minutes with their hands high. None the wiser, Sam gets a story in the next day's Territorial Enterprise about the dastardly robbery by six highwaymen on the divide. Later, he has all the money returned to him and learns it was all a practical joke. Sam is steamed and remains in high dudgeon until he leaves for San Francisco a couple of days later. Late in 1867, Sam Clemens decides it's time to return to the East. He soon marries and settles in Connecticut,

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10: News this hour from Town Hall. I'm Jason Walker. New polling suggesting Democrats might be facing a much tougher path than expected in the battle for control of the U.S. Senate. Here's correspondent Ken Lorman.
11: A Fox News poll finds Republican Senator Susan Collins leading Democrat Graham Plattner by 3 points in Maine. Meantime, Democrats could face a difficult numbers game nationally. They need a net gain of 4 seats to win Senate control, but currently lead in only one Republican-held seat, North Carolina. Republicans hold advantages in Iowa, Alaska, and Ohio, with Texas rated as a toss-up. A number of political analysts say the map favors Republicans because many of the key contests are in traditionally red states. Ken Lorman reporting.
10: Texas Attorney General, meanwhile, speaking out.
12: Speaking with me, Texas Attorney General and Republican Senate candidate Ken Paxton discussed why he believes election integrity is critical to the future of the country.
13: Because if you cannot protect your elections, the left will take them over by cheating. And once they control it, then they control the apparatus. They'll never let you go. They'll cheat forever. And so it's very important that you maintain that election integrity and that we gain it back through things like the Save America Act. Because if we lose that, we are going to lose the country because nothing else will be done. We'll be stuck in elections that are not true and not fair.
12: Willie Nelson, Washington.
10: President Trump has given pardons to 11 people. Now, they include 9 who had been identified by the White House as having helped people bypass emissions control systems on their vehicles. Severe weather forcing the cancer

0: cancellation of numerous 4th of July celebrations, mainly in the Northeast. Spectators at Boston's fireworks and concert were told to briefly seek shelter, which they did. Hours later, most of those events resumed. More on these stories, townhall.com.
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0: 1 year after President Trump signed the Working Families Tax Cuts into law, American workers are seeing results, promising more take-home pay and a sparkling blue-collar resurgence.
2: As Americans celebrate the 4th, our country in way better shape. President Trump's Working Families Tax Cuts delivering for workers in that employees are getting to keep more of what they earn. President Trump's no tax on tips or overtime, unleashing a blue-collar boom. First-year results show that close to 70% of people who earned less than $100,000 got a tax cut.
0: That is correspondent Laura Winters reporting. Rough weather being blamed for the deaths of three people when a boat capsized on a lake in Wisconsin. Numerous injuries also reported. Throughout that region, trees were toppled, power lines down, and scores of buildings damaged. Breaking news and analysis, townhall.com. President Trump is scheduled to head to NATO for the summit this week in Turkey.
3: President Trump has hinted he could make news at the upcoming NATO summit in Turkey. As the U.S. president threatens to scale back America's role in NATO and Europe, he has offered only praise for the summit's host, Turkish President Recep Erdogan.
4: I'm going out of respect to President Erdogan.
3: The warm ties between the two leaders mean the U.S. might sell jet engines and potentially F-35 fighter jets to Turkey. The two-day NATO summit starts July 7th in Ankara. I'm Jennifer King.
0: Well, the fallout from Venezuela's powerful earthquakes evolving now to a major test for acting President Delcy Rodriguez. She is scrambling to prevent the humanitarian disaster from becoming a political one. Handful of countries in OPEC Plus, oil producing alliance, planning to increase their outputs modestly next month. Seven countries will expand production by a combined total of 188,000 barrels a day. More on these.
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9: This is Lee Habib, and this is Our American Stories. Up next, a story I found particularly fascinating. It's called Earthrise. Here's the story.
10: The year 1968 was by any measure a bad one for America. Senator Robert Kennedy and Reverend Martin Luther King were assassinated that year. Race riots swept the nation, and America was being torn apart by an ever-escalating presence in Vietnam. By all accounts, the event that saved 1968 from an endless barrage of bad news was a journey that propelled three men nearly a quarter of a million miles from the Earth. That journey to space and the iconic photograph that would come to define it, Earthrise, provided a moment of celebration, joy, and even hope in a nation desperately in need of all three. How did one of history's most iconic photographs come to be? Ironically, the very forces that impelled America to send troops to Southeast Asia propelled America into space, our global struggle with our communist adversary, the Soviet Union. America's race to space was set in motion when President John F. Kennedy commanded NASA to put a man on the moon before the end of the decade and before the Soviet Union. By 1968, America was losing that race and perpetually seemed to be a step behind the Russian space program. The Apollo 8 mission, thanks to some aggressive updates and flight alterations, finally put America in the lead. The Apollo 8 crew hurtled into space on December 21st on a Saturn V rocket that stood over 360 feet tall, the same height as a 36-story building, propelled by the nearly 160 million horsepower produced by its five F1 engines, and reached the moon in a mere 3 days, and on Christmas Eve Day.
11: We have liftoff. 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
10: Once the spacecraft entered lunar orbit, it made 10 complete orbits before returning home. It was on the fourth pass that the Apollo 8's flight crew, Bill Anders, Frank Borman, and Jim Lovell, witnessed what would come to be known as an Earthrise for the very first time. Here is Bill Anders talking about that moment years later with a NASA official. And you will also hear the real-life audio of the crew back in 1968 talking about what they were seeing themselves.
12: So we were in lunar orbit, upside down and going backwards. So for the first several revolutions, and we didn't see the Earth. And didn't really think about that. And then we righted ourselves, you know, heads up, and twisted the spacecraft so it was going forward. And while Frank Borman was in the process of doing that, suddenly I saw out of the corner of my eye this color. It was shocking.
13: The Earth, a blue and white ball, just above the lunar horizon, 240,000 miles away.
14: Oh my God, look at that picture over there. There's the Earth coming up. Wow, is that pretty. You got a color film, Jim? Hand me a roll of color, quick.
15: Oh, man, that's great. Where is it?
14: Quick.
12: So I managed to get Lovell to get me a color magazine, put the long lens on and started snapping away.
14: Take several of them.
15: Here, give it to me.
14: Hey, man, let me just get the right setting here. Let's calm down. Hey, calm down, Lovell.
15: Oh, I got it right. Oh, that's a beautiful shot.
14: Okay.
15: Oh, there's a very explosion.
14: I did.
15: I picked you up. You sure you got it now?
14: Yeah, we'll get it. It'll come up again.
12: Without a light meter, I really didn't know what to set it. So I just took the f-stop and just took a shot, moved it, took a shot, moved it, and then really didn't think that much about it.
10: That evening, Americans and the world, nearly 1 billion in all, watched in awe as America's intrepid space explorers broadcast a live Christmas Eve message while orbiting the moon. What could they say after seeing what they'd just seen?
16: We are now approaching lunar sunrise, and for all the people back on Earth, the crew of Apollo 8 has a message that we would like to send to you.
10: Bill Anders then started the largest mass televised Bible reading in world history, as each of the three crew members took turns reading
9: the first 10 verses of Genesis. Days later, the negative that would become the world's most iconic photograph splashed safely in the Pacific Ocean on December 27th, developed and released for the world to see days not long after. In Life magazine's Year in Review edition, published on January 10th, 1969, Earthrise graced the cover. Life also printed the photo on a double-page spread alongside a poem by U.S. Poet Laureate James Dickey. Quote, "And behold, the blue planet steeped in its dream of reality, its calculated vision shaking with the only love." Years later, Apollo 8 crewmate Jim Lovell recalled the impact that moment had on the crew during his speech at the Washington National Cathedral during the National Air and Space Museum's 50th anniversary tribute to the Apollo 8 mission. Lovell closed things out with these words about the mission and that iconic photo that embodied it.
13: "It was the American public, however, that received the greatest gift. After a year of controversy, Apollo 8 gave them a reason to be American. The flight of Apollo 8 can best be expressed by a telegram received by the crew. It only said, 'Thanks, you saved 1968.
9: The story of Earthrise, one of the most iconic photos in history, here on Our American Stories. Lee Habib here. 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
9: And we continue with Our American Stories. T.C. Stallings is known for making one of the biggest runs in Louisville Cardinal football history. It was the game-winning run in overtime against the University of Kentucky. To this day, he's known for that play. He calls it, quote, "one of the most significant events in my life," unquote. But what people don't know is the story behind that run. Here he is to share that story.
22: You know, I grew up in Cleveland, Ohio, and most of my life I lived in the rougher parts. And, you know, I was the youngest of six, and I just began to shape my goals at that point because I didn't like how tough it was on me. I didn't like how tough it was on my mother, and I started to make the goal that I wanted to take care of her one day. And so I started to see on TV and through other things, well, that you could go to college for free by playing football. And, you know, I knew nobody in my family would be able to afford to send me to college. And nobody had ever been, you know, nobody knew how to get there. And I wanted to be the first, and I wanted to play football. And so I started to put everything I could into getting there. I never forget when I was officially accepted as a scholarship athlete at the University of Louisville. And I mean, it's important that I let y'all know what it took to get there, because I wasn't really prepared. It was hard to pass the ACT. I would go and I would try to take ACT prep courses and just anything I could, but I failed that test like three straight times. It was the fourth time that I passed. By that time, I had over like 50 like letters from colleges, but they were kind of just dropping off when I was not passing the test, but Louisville stuck in there. And so I stuck with them. And I signed my scholarship. I cried. I had done it. I had graduated high school, which was a big deal in my family, and was the first to go to college. And I was on my way. So I'm at Louisville, and I mean, those who know me know this is, Louisville was then and now, this is one of the greatest blessings of my life. And so right away, all the work just began. I began to write my goals down, and I knew what I wanted to do. Like, my goal was to be the starting running back for the University of Louisville and get myself to the NFL, you know, and I knew I had to be great. So right off the bat, the first thing that happens is the coaches switched my position. And they picked me to go to the linebacker room. I go to the linebacker room. So now, and I'm like, "Coach, I don't want to play linebacker. But I played a little bit in high school, but I'm a running back. That's what I came to college for." And he's like, "Well, we're picking the most athletic running backs to go." This is the sweetening over for me. "You're athletic. You can play, you know, we need you. We got a surplus of running backs. We want to see you play linebacker, help us out. That's what we're short. We don't have a lot of linebackers and we don't have a lot of time." And I'm just like, "Coach, I hear you, but I just want to play running back." He was like, "Well, you know, you got an opportunity to start." I'm like, "Okay, so where you say the linebacker room was?" Because I, starting was the key for me. And so I got all conference as a freshman for linebacker, playing linebacker. I had like 55 tackles and 2 sacks. And I worked hard, never complained. So I told him, like, I did everything you wanted me to do, coach. All I want is one shot at playing running back. One shot. I mean, what do you have to lose? And at first, you know, he really wasn't going for it at all, you know. And so I'm like, I knew I had to come up with something different. So I went and talked to our offensive line coach. And it was like one of my favorite coaches, the offensive line coach. I could talk to him about anything. And I'm just like, "Look," I'm like, "Coach won't give me a shot. I just think he's kind of caught up in the guys that he have. And I get it. He ain't never seen me play is what it is. So if he saw me run the ball, I might have a chance." Coach asked me, "Did I have any film of me running?" And I had my high school recruitment tape. So I gave it to our offensive line coach. He took it to the head coach, you know, and head coach was like, "Oh, I like the way he kind of really pushes it up in there. He's one carry, you don't do something with it, you're going back to defense. I said, okay, that's fair. I appreciate that one carry. I took him serious. I don't know if he was joking or not, but I took that one carry and I did something with it. My experience as a Christian growing up was just more about habit than having a deep relationship with Jesus. And again, this is about as much as any of us knew. You know, my mother, myself, you know, this is just how I knew. I believed in God and I knew that you could ask him for things. You know, I knew to pray over my food. I knew to, you know, go to church on Sundays. I knew those types of things and I would do them, but I didn't have this deep rooted faith. So it really wasn't hard to be fooled into thinking that you are really a super solid Christian if you just did some of the habits right. And that's what I was doing. And so there were people that would say, hey, is there somebody on the Louisville football team that wouldn't mind coming and sharing their faith with some kids? I would always be the one chosen to do those kinds of things. So I would go, you know, I would go and do these things. TC's a great Christian, you know, get Tony to do it. So I'm like, you know, no problem. I love to teach the kids, you know, so I would go and I would look at scriptures and prepare myself and go tell them everything that they're supposed to do. You know, watch your language, watch what you watch on TV. Like, be careful with that. You know, don't say this, don't do that, and teaching them all the things that they're supposed to be doing because they're kids and they need to be careful. But I'm an adult. I kind of know what I'm doing. The music ain't influencing me. So see, I would leave those places and pop in whatever I wanted to listen to because I didn't think it mattered that I listened to those things. I would lust with the best of them, you know, running around at the parties while I'm out, you know, telling everybody what they need to do, and I'm living it out the best I can for what I knew. There was somebody following me around, like looking at how I live my life. And I'll never forget when he made himself known to me, because I'm on my way to lunch and he comes up to me and he says, hey, I want to study scripture with you. And I'm like, the first thing that popped through your head when you think you're doing, you know, Christianity the way it's supposed to be done is you get prideful. I'm just like, man, you know, I know how y'all kind of walk around campus looking for people to study scripture with, but I'm like, brother, I lead Bible studies on campus, and you know, I read. I'm kind of cool. You probably want to use that for somebody who needs that, you know. But I appreciate the offer. And so finally, he saw that he wasn't gonna get nowhere with me, and he's like, "Look, just what if we just do one Bible study one on one, and I leave you alone." And all I really heard was, "I leave you alone." That excited me. I'm like, all right, well, I mean, in my mind, I'm saying to myself, one Bible study to get rid of this guy? Perfect. Let's do it. In fact, Brother Wayne ain't got to wait. We can go tonight. All right? Get your Bible. We can go tonight. Let's go. So that night, he came to my room, and when he walked in, he had his Bible and a videotape. He just pops the tape in. I sit down on my bed. I'm watching. And when it comes on, it fades in, and it just shows Jesus on the cross getting whipped. Like right off the bat, it's just a crucifixion, it's a reenactment. And I'm watching this and I'm like, okay. And it's just whip after whip. And you're seeing, you know, the agony. And then these scriptures start to scroll up and these words. And it's just saying things like, he died for your sins. He died for the sins of the world. And so many of us still freely commit these sins. And then you see in scriptures about what it truly means to follow him and don't conform to the world, and just all of these different things are just coming up. And I'm sitting up here reading scriptures, reading about how much he loves you. And it's just, and he's still getting beat in the background.
0: And you've been listening to T.C. Stallings share his story. And he starts off talking about where he grew up and how he grew up in a tough neighborhood where nobody in his family had ever gone to college. He wanted to be the first one. He saw football as his way to do it. He saw football as a way to get that scholarship and in the end get to the NFL and take care of his mom. Some adversity along the way, the ACTs, And he failed not once, not twice, but three times. But on the fourth time, well, he got what he needed, the score he needed, and he found himself at Louisville on a full ride. And then we started to hear about his faith journey. And if you listening who have one know exactly what he's talking about. When we come back, more of T.C. Stalling's story here on Our American Stories.
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0: And we continue with Our American Stories, and with T.C. Stalling's story, let's pick up where we last left off.
22: Now, he lets this play for quite some time, and I'm sitting up here, this big 218-pound running back was just humbled. I just start crying. I mean, I'm like, I just wanted it to end, you know. And I honestly didn't feel like he was necessarily showing me anything I didn't know. But I mean, it's just, here I am, I'm face to face with it. So when the video ended, he just immediately opened up his Bible and he just started showing me even more scriptures about what it truly means to follow Jesus. And I'm looking at all of them and I'm like, I'm not doing any of these things. You know, it's like these scriptures, I had seen them before. I was familiar with them, but they just was, I had never went this deep with them to like really draw out the true meaning. You know, scriptures about the Holy Spirit, how the Holy Spirit is supposed to change your life and lead your life. And all of this is just, I'm like, man, I felt bad. I felt it was bad in a good kind of way. It just wasn't feeling good at that time. It's just, I felt good to know, but I felt embarrassed. I'm overwhelmed. And he's like, you know, Tony, the reason that I wanted to talk to you is because, you know, we all see you around here. You're the starting running back for Louisville, and people be asking you to come speak, and you know, you're speaking on behalf of Jesus Christ. But if people knew what we're talking about right now, like if they knew what these scriptures said, if they knew what it truly meant to be a Christ follower and to compare that to the life you live in, they see you as a hypocrite. And that's it. Very next morning, I started trying to do everything right. It was like cold turkey, be the best Christian you could ever be. I feel like I was doing better before this kid come here and start showing me all the scriptures, and now it's harder to be a Christian now. I hate this, you know, and I was just really upset because it wasn't easy anymore. And so I'm like, I looked at my Bible, and I was like, you know what, I just felt compelled to give it another quick read. I'm like, let me just, and I grabbed the Bible and I opened it up, and I do not think this was an accident, but I opened it up to 1 Corinthians. Chapter 9, verse 24 through 27. I just started reading right there. And this is where it says, do you know that in a race, all the runners run, but only one gets the prize? So run to win. Each athlete goes into strict training. They do it to get a crown that will not last, but we do it to get a crown that will last forever. And I sat there and it just hit me like a ton of bricks. I just watched, or read rather, I just read Paul compare the effort of an athlete to the effort of a Christian. That's all he did right there. And he said that the athletes do it for stuff that won't last, but the Christian is supposed to do it for a crown that will last forever. And I'm like, well, do what? This is what I'm saying to myself as I'm reading the scripture. He said, go into strict training. And that's when I was just blown away by the next thought that came in my head, and I know it came from the Lord because I still live by it today. But if the Lord could speak audibly, like right to me, this is what I felt like he was saying. You sat up here, TC, and you had a fit last night because you was failing as a Christian. You know, you get mad about what the Holy Spirit ain't doing and what ain't working and what. But how's your effort? This Louisville team, you will do everything they tell you to do. When it's time to strength train, you're strength training. When it's time to endurance train, you're endurance training. But what about when it's time to strength train for me? What about when it's time to endurance train for me? What about the strict training that I try to put you through? For Louisville, you never quit. For me, you quit at the drop of a hat. The team meetings, you're always there. You skip church today because you ain't feel like coming to be with me. So yeah, you're a great player for the University of Louisville. You do everything your coach tells you to do. But what kind of player are you on my team? I got all of that from that scripture. And it was clear to me, God has done his part. His part is to save me, give me the Holy Spirit, give me his son, Jesus Christ. My part is to follow him, obey him, let him train me into the type of person I need to be. So I started to think of it this way. God, Jesus Christ, and the Holy Spirit, those are my head coaches. And the game is life. And I'm always playing 365 days a year, 24/7. And the opponent is Satan. And the Bible is my playbook. And the question I always ask myself is, what kind of player would Jesus say I am each and every day? That was life changing for me. So I go to the running backs meeting, and you know, it's like it always is. You know, we sit down, and you know, the jokes start coming out, and a lot of times it's inappropriate in the bad language, and you know, the small talk and just all this stuff that I'm now working hard to not be attracted to, you know, and I'm working on myself. And so for me, it's, you kind of just gotta wait till it's over. You know, I'm ducking my head. I'm obviously uncomfortable. And, you know, the players were noticing and the coach was noticing. So when the meeting ended, we were all leaving and my running back coach stopped me and wanted to talk to me. And he was just like, you know, what's your problem? It's like, you really had a problem today. What's going on? I told him after just being pressed to give an answer, I'm just like, look, God runs my life now. So whenever we are talking about football and the things that that can help me grow as a player, I'm all ears. But we start talking about all this other stuff, I ain't gonna be listening. I don't want nothing to do with it. And I just, that didn't really sit well with him. And I really think he struggled with the old me versus the new me, but he hit me with some words that would stay with me the whole rest of the day. God might control your life, but I control the running back rotation. You just remember that. I had a choice to make. This is how I started to think. So I'm just like, now comes the compromise option in my mind. As I sit in my dorm room, I'm like, all I gotta do is laugh at a few little stupid jokes and just like not make this an issue, and then everything's good. What's so bad about that? But remember, you know, I'm studying scripture now. And I had a regular reading habit and praying habit that really meant something to me now. So I'm reading scripture and I see the book of Matthew where he's like, if you deny me before men, I'll deny you before the Father. But if you honor me before men, I'll honor you before the Father. And that just made the decision for me. There's no way that I'm going to put anything ahead of honoring Jesus Christ. When I went back to the meeting, it was pretty much the same meeting that it always is. And I was the same way that I was before. And you could tell, it was just like these like battle lines were drawn, because from that point on, coach just really kind of gravitated away from me. I mean, he never was really all in on it anyway, but I worked hard.
0: And you're listening to T.C. Stallings telling the story about the battle between his faith walk and his earthly walk. Again, for any of you who have a faith walk, any kind, you know exactly what he's talking about, that struggle and that temptation. And he got that word from his Lord, and that was, you never quit for Louisville, but you quit at the drop of a hat when it comes to me. God did his part, he realized as he was reading scripture. My part is to follow him and to have him train me up. The Bible is my playbook now. And now here he is stuck in a conflict. The coach essentially says to him, God might control your life, but I control the running back rotation. Will he compromise? Will he laugh at inappropriate things, things that just don't work with his spirit anymore, or not? And what will the consequences be? We'll find out what happens next in T.C. Stallings' life. His faith walk versus his football walk continues here on Our American Stories.
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0: And we continue with Our American Stories and T.C. Stallings' story. Let's pick up where we last left off.
22: As I watched him support, you know, those that kind of got along with him better, I knew that I was kind of going to be on my own. Like, this is going to be the challenge of a lifetime. And here we are gearing up for the first game of the season. All I could do is control what I can control. So I knew he probably would prefer somebody else get the spot, but I held my own in practice. I stayed in a position where I wasn't giving up my spot. And so for the season opener against UK, I was listed as a starter. If I don't play well, my dream is done. Boom, we come running out.
1: And here come the Cardinals.
22: And I remember, I knew I was gonna start the game and I just wanted to start good. I felt confident, but things just didn't start out the way I planned at all.
1: On a third and one, and they give it to Stallings. I'm not sure. I think he's going to be a little bit shy.
3: Yeah, it's going to be close. He snuck through there, but I think his knees were already on the ground.
22: I was so nervous about the wrong thing. I wasn't nervous about playing football. I was nervous about how much I would play. But they switched running backs, like right off the bat. And I'm like, here we go.
1: Here's a draw play. They give it off at 32. That's Chris Lester. And he gives it to Lester again. And Lester fights and looks like he has the first down. Here's Lester again. He turns the corner and Lester has another Cardinal first down.
22: So now I started to see what we got going here. Whoever did better in this game was going to be the starter. So then finally, I get in. You know, I took the ball and I just made this quick cut. And I was going. I had a nice run.
1: Here's the give. Big hole up the middle. 27, Tony Stallings. Stallings still on his feet and fights his way to the 43. Good effort by Stallings that time. Nick Selly was a guy.
22: I needed that. Like, it was a really, really good run. Then I get called off the field before I could really get warmed up. I was like, it's slipping away. It's slipping away. But then the rains came.
1: And again, officials have detected lightning in the area and determined that conditions may be unsafe for the game to continue, so they've asked everyone to, in an orderly fashion, to return to their cars here at Papa John's Cardinal Stadium as the rain really blows in here in a 19-14, what we call a suspended game at this point due to lightning.
22: Now, I'm gonna tell you, I think to this day that God knew I needed that storm, because it was an hour and 14 minute rain delay. And I didn't even go normally. Like everybody goes and meets as a group, like the running backs go to running backs, the wide receivers go to wide receivers. They said, I didn't even go. I went straight to the bathroom and I was in there by myself. And I'll never forget this, man. I started to look into the mirror, water dripping down and sweat. And I'm just looking at myself and I'm just like, what are you doing? And I just started to pray. If I have to give up my starting position to show that I have full faith in you, that you're first place in my life, that's fine. I get that. But if I'm gonna lose it, let me lose it. But let me go out there and play the way I know I can play. I'm nervous, I'm scared, I'm looking over my shoulder. I just wanna stop that. Just let me do what I know I can do. And if you want to take this away from me, you take it. Just give me peace. Just let me play the way I know I can play. And I'm just sitting here just like begging and pleading in this mirror. And honestly, this is just like the movies, man, where I just started to feel a sense of peace. Like, I really just started to feel it. And I felt like if I really go out there and just have this peace, that's faith. Next thing I know, they was yelling for everybody, it's time to go back out. Hour and 14 minutes, and I needed every minute. So yeah, I didn't think it meant I was going to go out there and crush it. But that's kind of what started to happen.
3: Here's the give to Stallings. Stallings inside the 20. Stallings to the 10, to the 9-yard line.
22: First carry, I'm gone. Straight up the middle, gone. Put some moves on, gone. Long run. And now, when I get up normally after a play like that, I get pulled out the game and the other running back comes in. Coach called the same play again. I hit it again. Boom. Straight up through there. Bang. Almost scored. They call my play again. I mean, this is a dream. Every single play was to me this series. I got that ball. I ran straight ahead. Ran into the defensive end, carried that boy in the end zone, and scored a touchdown.
3: Penalty. Louisville trying to take the lead for the first time. Stallings. Touchdown, Louisville!
22: And I just remember going straight down to my knees, and I started thanking God. And I knew they were going to keep rotating. Because I know that, you know, Coach would want his guy to do well. And he got in, he did okay. But when I got in, it was the same thing. I get the ball, it's the same stuff. I'm just relentless.
3: And he handed off up the middle, big hole for Stallings. Stallings still on his feet to the 20. Stallings to the 28-yard line.
22: I was running like I was possessed.
3: Give to Stallings. Stallings trying to get outside. Stallings to the 33. First down, Cardinals.
4: To Stallings on the turn.
22: I think everybody knows I can run the ball now. I'm over 100 yards. You know, I got a touchdown. It don't even matter what the other guy does right now because the game's tied now. We're going back and forth. We're going into overtime. So now, it's crazy because I go and get my helmet. And the other running back went to get his too. And so like, because we don't know who's going in. We've been rotating all night, pretty much 50-50. When my running back coach says, Stallings, you in. I can't describe how I was feeling when I heard that because I knew that couldn't win anyway. And I know they was going to run the ball. And now I'm going in. This is the group that's going to have an opportunity to beat Kentucky. And I can see it as plain as day. Like right now, I'll never forget this. Dave came to the huddle and he said, let's go, Tony. Ace right, 24 counter. Ready, break.
3: 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Stallings takes the middle. Stallings at the 10. Cardinals win. Touchdown, Stallings. We picked the right Jeep player in the game. Little did we know. Pandemonium in the end zone, Tony Stallings.
22: But now you know the story behind the run. It's a story I've been wanting to tell for a long time, but I needed to tell it the way the Lord wanted me to tell it. To where the focus won't be on football. It won't be on me. It won't be on no coaches. It won't be on Louisville. It won't be on UK. It'll be about Jesus Christ. The peace that he provides. And the plan that he'll have for your life, if you're just willing to trust.
0: And a terrific job in the editing, production, and storytelling by our own Greg Hengler. And a special thanks to Vision Video for this story. To learn more about TC, check out his website at tcstallings.life. tcstallings.life. And what a story you heard about the run of his life and what was behind it, and the run he's still running. Because in the end, that's what he learned. He put his priorities in the right place in the end, and that's all it is. Again, anyone going through any faith walk knows that priority. And when they get out of line, well, things go wrong for you. And for him, it was just football in the flesh versus what God wants from him. And when he got that aligned properly, it unleashed his performance on the field. Because he put God first. It was just that simple. He put God first and football second. And for any of you struggling with that priority, if you're believers, and again, whatever your belief, well, you know, take solace and take inspiration from the story in the end. Because what he wasn't looking for was his coach's approval or even those fans' approval in the end. But just God's, and the rest took care of itself. We love to tell these faith stories on the show because so many of you listening care about and take seriously your walk with God. The story of T.C. Stallings, his famous run, the story behind that run here.

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8: News this hour from Town Hall. I'm Jason Walker. China has reportedly fired a missile from a submarine in a test launch. State media claims that test was somewhere in the South Pacific. Public policy expert and former Trump economic advisor Steve Moore says it's a great time to be an American thanks to the Trump economy. And he adds many of the young progressives in the Democrat Party actually believe that socialism works.
9: Free enterprise and free markets work, and communism and socialism are a failure. And of course, he was 100% correct. That's what led to the collapse of the Soviet Union. It's, guess what? Socialism doesn't work. It's why the boat people left Cuba and risked their lives to come to the United States.
8: And Moore says America needs to be very concerned about the policies of New York Mayor Zohran Mamdani.
9: It's very dangerous for our country that we have one of our two parties that has been taken over by a very radical group of young people, because most of these people are young. They're in their 20s and 30s and early 40s, and they really believe in this agenda. It will be the ruination of America, but I don't think that's going to happen. I think most Americans realize that what makes this country great is our freedoms.
8: FBI expanding its probe into the Georgia 2020 election.
10: The Bureau has assigned 260 analysts from field offices nationwide to review Fulton County election records by mid-July. Federal agents previously seized ballots and other documents as part of the probe. Although Georgia's 2020 results were recounted and audited, confirming a win by Joe Biden, President Donald Trump has long argued that the election was tainted by fraud. Supporters of the review say a thorough investigation can help answer lingering questions and bolster confidence in election integrity. Ken Lorman reporting.
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11: Have you ordered your copy of The Story of Everything yet? 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The film suggests a thoughtful exploration of evolution and the growing scientific discussion around intelligent design, and presents physics, math, and biology.

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6: News this hour from Town Hall. I'm Jason Walker. Federal authorities say in 2 months' time, a major anti-crime operation in Illinois has resulted in charges against 179 people in 140 federal cases targeting violent crime, not only in Chicago, but also in Rockford. Here's correspondent Ken Lorman.
7: Officials say Operation New Dawn has also led to the arrest of more than 300 fugitives and the recovery of 24 missing or kidnapped children. The U.S. Attorney's Office says the operation focused on gun crimes, robberies, kidnappings, drug trafficking, and other violent offenses. Pro-law enforcement officials are praising the effort as evidence that aggressive federal prosecutions and swift arrest can deter crime and improve public safety by intervening before more violence occurs. Ken Lorman reporting.
6: Well, President Trump has been busy with some pardons.
8: President Donald Trump pardoned 11 people Friday, including 9 the White House said helped people bypass emissions control systems on vehicles. Also pardoned, Adam Kidon, who was sentenced to nearly 6 years in prison for fraud and conspiracy. And the 11th person pardoned, ranch owner Jack Harvard. The White House did not say what he was pardoned for, but praised him for allowing the U.S. military and NATO troops to train on his land for free. Donna Warder, Washington.
6: Australian Prime Minister Anthony Albanese has condemned lawmakers who blocked changes to the social media ban for children in that country. The government recently introduced to Parliament amendments aimed at increasing the powers of the e-safety commissioner to enforce the bans that took effect last December. Asian shares and U.S. futures mixed following a long weekend for Wall Street. Selling of technology shares pulled benchmarks in Tokyo and Seoul much lower. More on these stories, townhall.com.
9: Hey, did you know the odds of our universe having the exact physical constants needed for life is 1 in 10 to the power of 10 to the power of 123rd? That's a number so large there aren't enough particles in the universe to write it down. 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
6: A new warning is taking shape around the Supreme Court. Here's correspondent Bill Alexander with that update.
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2: 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Gas station and lotto store at Prim were open for business this holiday weekend, but the Prim Valley Casino was not. The sign posted outside the casino's main entrance said, quote, "The property is closed for patronage." Terribles, which owns and operates convenience stores throughout Southern Nevada and casinos in other parts of the Silver State, took over operations in Prim on Wednesday. Company spokesperson said no reopening date has been set and the Terribles is working with state regulators on resuming operations as soon as possible. The previous operator, Affinity Gaming, announced back in May that it was permanently closing its Prim operations July 4th after it could not find anyone to take it over. Las Vegas Strip may generate more than 17 times the revenue of the Boulder Strip, but the smaller locals market keeps more of its money after expenses. According to the Nevada Gaming Control Board's latest gaming abstract, the Boulder Strip reported $375 million in net revenue in 2025, more than twice the $154 million reported by the Las Vegas Strip. The Vegas Strip net came after generating more than $21 billion in total revenue, while the Boulder Strip net revenue was generated by $1.26 billion, meaning the Boulder properties kept nearly 30% of its total revenue, while the Las Vegas Strip kept less than 1%. Las Vegas, meanwhile, in the top 10 when it comes to the best cities in the country. The ranking from Resonance, that's a research firm that focuses on city-related data, ranks Las Vegas as the 7th best city in the U.S., ahead of a number of larger cities, including Dallas, Houston, and Boston. The company broke down the city's rankings into three categories: livability, lovability, and prosperity. 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
4: It is back to work day after a three-day weekend, and so far looking pretty good on the freeways. I-11 southbound near Jones had an accident there that has cleared out of the way here in the last 30 minutes. So worst part of that drive in around coming up from the Northwest Valley along I-11 southbound is rounding the Rainbow Curve, looking right into the sun glare there. So far still up to speed up and down the resort corridor as well as downtown Las Vegas on I-11 between the Charleston Curve and the Spaghetti Bowl. Sunny, hot, and windy in the valley today with gusts up to 30 miles per hour and afternoon highs topping out near 108 degrees. 110 is in the forecast later on this week. It is currently 84 degrees. 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
1: 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Gas station and lotto store at Prim were open for business this holiday weekend, but the Prim Valley Casino was not. The sign posted outside the casino's main entrance said, quote, "The property is closed for patronage." Terrible's, which owns and operates convenience stores throughout Southern Nevada and casinos in other parts of the Silver State, took over operations in Prim on Wednesday. Company spokesperson said no reopening date has been set, and the Terrible's is working with state regulators on resuming operations as soon as possible. The previous operator, Affinity Gaming, announced back in May that it was permanently closing its Prim operations July 4th after it could not find anyone to take it over. Las Vegas Strip may generate more than 17 times the revenue of the Boulder Strip, but the smaller locals market keeps more of its money after expenses. According to the Nevada Gaming Control Board's latest gaming abstract, the Boulder Strip reported $375 million in net revenue in 2025, more than twice the $154 million reported by the Las Vegas Strip. The Vegas Strip net came after generating more than $21 billion in total revenue, while the Boulder Strip net revenue was generated by $1.26 billion, meaning the Boulder properties kept nearly 30% of its total revenue, while the Las Vegas Strip, it kept less than 1%. Las Vegas, meanwhile, in the top 10 when it comes to the best cities in the country. The ranking from Resonance, that's a research firm that focuses on city-related data, ranks Las Vegas as the 7th best city in the U.S., ahead of a number of larger cities, including Dallas, Houston, and Boston. The company broke down the city's rankings into three categories: livability, lovability, and prosperity. 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
3: As we get back to work after a three-day weekend, still looking pretty good on the Valley freeways. Heading into North Las Vegas, though, watch for Nevada State Police there on I-15 northbound before Lake Mead Boulevard. Got somebody off at the side of the road there on northbound 15 approaching Lake Mead. On the east side streets, injury accident on Paradise northbound at Russell Road. That's taking up the right lane. Construction project has Lake Mead Boulevard closed down at Martin Luther King for the next 2 weeks. We're going to use Cary to the north or Vegas Drive to the south instead of Lake Mead at Martin Luther King. Sunny, hot, and windy in the valley. Today we'll have wind gusts up around 30 miles per hour and topping out right around 108 this afternoon. It's 84 degrees right now. 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
8: And now, here's Armstrong and Getty.
9: Hope you're enjoying the Armstrong and Getty replay. We're not actually here today because of the injuries the sustained lighting fireworks.
10: Oh, man, I love the summertime. I love Independence Day. Love America. Hope you enjoy all the carefully selected little clips that we're going to play for you now. It's the Armstrong and Getty replay.
9: I wanted to just follow up on wrecking on my son's scooter yesterday. And it's not an electric scooter. It's a little push kind. Is there a name for that? I mean, you just call him a scooter.
11: We used to call them Razor Scooters.
9: Well,
11: Razor
9: Scooters. There's a brand.
10: It's a brand.
9: Yeah. But, yeah, he's got a fancy one. Then he does treks with at the skateboard park, and he's really good on everything like that. Anywho,
10: do the skateboarders and the scooter people get along?
9: 100%. Yeah.
10: Okay, good. Yeah. It's a lesson for all of us, isn't it?
9: Yeah. The bike crowd, not always. People are going down on the bowl on their bikes and coming out and doing flips or spins. Anywho, I was riding my son's scooter back. He took off with his friends. I was riding it back, and I was on this really crappy bike trail that had a lot of grooves in it, and my front wheel got stuck in a groove, and I flipped over the bars and landed. My knee went down hard, and I bloodied my knee. But I was thinking about, because it just rattled my brain.

0: been set, and the Terrebles is working with state regulators on resuming operations as soon as possible. The previous operator, Affinity Gaming, announced back in May that it was permanently closing its Prim operations July 4th after it could not find anyone to take it over. Las Vegas Strip may generate more than 17 times the revenue of the Boulder Strip, but the smaller locals market keeps more of its money after expenses. According to the Nevada Gaming Control Board's latest gaming abstract, the Boulder Strip reported $375 million in net revenue in 2025, more than twice the $154 million reported by the Las Vegas Strip. The Vegas Strip net came after generating more than $21 billion in total revenue, while the Boulder Strip net revenue was generated by $1.26 billion, meaning the Boulder properties kept nearly 30% of its total revenue, while the Las Vegas Strip, it kept less than 1%. Las Vegas, meanwhile, in the top 10 when it comes to the best cities in the country. The ranking from Resonance, that's a research firm that focuses on city-related data, ranks Las Vegas as the 7th best city in the U.S., ahead of a number of larger cities, including Dallas, Houston, and Boston. The company broke down the city's rankings into three categories: livability, lovability, and prosperity. Take AM 670 with you wherever you go. 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
2: Freeway travels haven't been too bad on this getting back to work after a three-day holiday weekend. No accidents being reported on the freeways, keeping a good steady flow of traffic on I-11 northbound through downtown Las Vegas from Eastern over to the interchange. Still clearing up a couple of problems off the freeways in North Las Vegas at Cheyenne and Las Vegas Boulevard, an accident there, as well as one on the east side still being reported on Paradise northbound at Russell, new one at Russell and Rainbow in the Southwest Valley. It's going to be sunny, hot, and a little bit windier than we've seen over the last couple of days. Gusts up to 30 miles per hour. And afternoon temperatures right around 108 degrees. It's 88 already. I'm Mark Thomas with your on-time traffic, brought to you by Meineke Car Care Centers on AM 670 KMZQ.
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8: Hope you're enjoying the Armstrong and Getty replay. We're not actually here today because of the injuries he sustained lighting fireworks.
9: Oh, man, I love the summertime. I love Independence Day. Love America. Hope you enjoy all the carefully selected little clips that we're going to play for you now. It's the Armstrong and Getty replay.
8: I wish I was one of those people. I wish I was married to one of those people that, oh, they love that challenge. Oh, I can't wait to tear into that. Start knocking those off, checking those boxes, getting that taken care of. I've known people like that. What a great way to go through life if you're one of those people that you look at a stack of paperwork or a cluttered room and just think, oh my God, I can't wait to get started. You're obviously built different than me, and it's not a character thing, I don't think.
9: Are there people who revel in it?
8: Oh, absolutely.
9: Really?
8: I've known several. I've known several just, oh, they get such a feeling of accomplishment of tearing into that stuff and getting it done.
9: Oh,
8: man, I dread it so much. Anyway, the reason I brought this up, and particular stuff, if you told me on a Sunday morning, need you to dig a hole 10 feet by 10 feet by 5 feet, I'd think, well, I'd rather not, but okay. You tell me I got to do that stack of paperwork, I'm going to fake an illness or step in front of a bus or anything I've got to do to get out of that.
9: Yeah, I hear
8: for
9: you.
8: Whatever reason. Anyway, the Washington Post with a piece today. The secret to making chores so fun that you look forward to them. Strategies to getting things you don't want to do done.
9: Yes, please.
8: And they go through a bunch of them. Some of them are pretty decent. Some of them seem pretty stupid to me. It's called gamification, and it's exactly what it sounds like. Making those often dreaded tasks of daily life into a game that comes close to resembling actual fun. And we rounded up some of the best examples out there.

0: revenue was generated by $1.26 billion, meaning the Boulder properties kept nearly 30% of its total revenue, while the Las Vegas Strip, it kept less than 1%. Las Vegas, meanwhile, in the top 10 when it comes to the best cities in the country. The ranking from Residence, that's a research firm that focuses on city-related data, ranks Las Vegas as the 7th best city in the U.S., ahead of a number of larger cities, including Dallas, Houston, and Boston. The company broke down the city's rankings into three categories: livability, lovability, and prosperity. 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

0: If you agree with this statement, then stand up and show your support. The first duty of the American government is to protect American citizens, not illegal aliens.
1: Check it out!
0: Look, nobody stands up. These people are crazy, I'm telling you. They're crazy.
2: That's the thing about crazy people. They don't know they're crazy. That's what makes them crazy. Number

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1: Oh, no, it's pack your salad. I'll be here today and Wednesday filling in for Kevin. He's got some business to take care of. What a week. And to discuss what's going on in America. It's absolutely crazy what's going on. I mean, the 4th of July, I don't remember in my lifetime a more incredible week of celebration of anything. We celebrated the nation 250th birthday, and it was all last week. The events in Washington, D.C., phenomenal. The culmination of everything coming together, and then Saturday night, and despite turbulence, the weather was crazy in the East, they pulled off one of the most magnificent celebrations that any country could have ever imagined. That firework display in D.C. was incredible. But you know what's interesting? For those people out there that think New York is lost and New Jersey is lost, did you see how many people came out to the Hudson River to celebrate the 4th of July, watch the fireworks, and more importantly, watch the ships? This is like it did 50 years ago in 1976. Unbelievable stuff. Incredible. Yet the left, they complain. All they know how to do is complain. Oh, Trump's spending money. He's wasting our money. Are you nuts? Are you out of your gourd? You're unbelievable. But again, when you look at how the celebration went down, you know, last week my good friend Victor Jakes wrote, many Democrats aren't proud to be Americans. Is it more evident than the fact that Trump called FIFA and asked them to review the suspension of Balogun? Said, hey, listen, this doesn't look right. And everybody I heard, to the last person, said that red card was unreasonable. It was unnecessary. And what did they do? They reviewed it. They came back and said, okay, no problem. We're going to overturn it. Belgium's not happy. I don't blame them, because this guy could be the difference in the game for the World Cup. And then again, the USA may still lose the game. But either way, it doesn't matter. Playing a team at their best is the way to play a team. You don't want to be, if he was injured, be different. But to suspend somebody on a bad call, and Trump made the phone call. And yet again, we listen to the left bitch and moan. Oh, Trump is interfering. What do you mean? You're rooting against your own people. And how about Mamdani's speech Saturday about the 4th of July? If you don't think that socialism is bad, and which is basically going to become communism, think again, folks. Because Mamdani is the leader of the pack, led by Bernie Sanders, to destroy the United States of America as we know it. The democracy we have is about to be is in jeopardy. The question I have is a civil war on the horizon. Now, when I say civil war, I'm not talking about killing people. But are people about to do some crazy things? And for me, my solution in New York is simple. And I pray to God this happens. I swear I pray to God. I want the banks and I want Wall Street to exit Manhattan. They need to leave New York State, period. And watch New York crumble. It'll be destroyed. Right now, the biggest argument in New York City is all the bodegas. The Mamdani team is basically going to put them all out of business. This is how communism works. We're going to get into that later in the show. We'll discuss communism, fascism, and capitalism, and socialism. And three of the four do not work. Actually, fascism is the closest thing to capitalism, but the bigger problem there is you still have a hierarchy that rules everything. Trump doesn't rule anything, really. He's the president. If he ruled everything, healthcare would be solved. Everything would be under his control. It's not the case. We have 535 bozos in D.C.

0: can override the president. It's the law. But when you look at just this ruling with FIFA, allowing a player to participate for the United States of America, and your news networks and your politicians complaining, it's time to take into consideration some changes that have to come down. We're going to go into that as well. I, for one, think if the Republicans retain power, they need to stack the courts first. That's what has to happen. The Democrats have already told you what they're going to do. Okay? They're all in. We need to act fast. We need to act first. Then we need to change the rules. We have to make sure that if you're not born of this nation, you cannot run for office. You cannot be a foreigner who becomes an American citizen and be able to be an elected official. Because what we're seeing from around the world, the people that are coming here to try to ruin our country, for what reason? For their own self-wealth? Last week, Mamdani was claiming we need to increase our temperatures to 78 degrees while his office was 65. That is communism. Do as we say, not as we do. That is communism. Ladies and gentlemen, we are in a situation right now where if we do not get out the vote, the Republicans do not show up, independents do not come out to vote, and the 30% of the Republicans that are patriots don't come out and vote, our nation is in jeopardy. Now, in my honest opinion, we'll be fine over the next 20 years. It'll progressively, notice the word I use, progressively go worse. By that time, I'll be in my 80s. Who cares? But the moral of the story is our children and grandchildren will be facing the tyranny of a communist socialist state, thanks to Bernie Sanders. It's a fact. The more we allow these people to win, we have a barista in Colorado running for Congress. An imbecile at that who said 9/11 was, we deserve 9/11. I mean, folks, that couldn't be any clearer. This is like the building of Germany in the 30s. And then Hitler got power and Nazism took over. It's a fact. It's what's going on in America today. I mean, after a wonderful weekend of incredible celebrations in Vegas, the parades, the politicians from both sides out there trying to embrace the people, although some of them I question, but they were there. They were out there at the parade. The parades are the way you get the people to see who you really are. You get a chance to shake hands, etc. It's so important. It's so vital to our system that we as a people come together and not allow what our fathers, forefathers, grandfathers, etc., fought against for over 100 years. Communism is real. And the thing that's amazing is the illiteracy of our youth that don't understand. They think it's going to work fine. The idealism behind communism is unrealistic. If you watch the series on Netflix called The Last Ship, essentially it talks about how there is a virus that wipes out 3/4 of the world. And you have mob rule in different sections. Everybody, it's all about power. That's what communism is, and power. You know, when people talk about communism, how was Russia ruled under Stalin? How many people did Stalin execute? Stalin makes Hitler look like an altar boy. That's a fact. Now, Hitler was a fascist. No question about it. So was Mussolini. Mussolini made one mistake. He got on the wrong team. But be that as it may, the United States of America, the greatest dream in history over the last 1,000 years is the United States. These last 250 years have blown by. The transition of greatness in this country has grown dramatically. We won this country against all odds. George Washington should have never won the War of Independence against the British. We shouldn't have won the War of 1812. The Civil War, the only reason the North beat the South was simple. Fight money. They had more money and they had more factories. But the most important thing was World War II. We should have lost World War II. We were not prepared for World War II. Okay, Battle of Midway, we were supposed to get destroyed. By God's intervention, we won that. We won World War II. And so on. The only time wars weren't working out right is when they became business. Vietnam, Korea. Those incursions were not our, we didn't want to win like we could have. And I sit here and tell you the United States of America our leaders worry so much about all these other countries, they're forgetting about the most important people. That's the people who elect them into office. With Donald Trump, and by the way, his speeches this weekend were not self-grandizing. He wasn't patting on his back saying how great he was. He was talking about our forefathers. He was talking about our nation, how great our nation, how the people, and how resilient the United States is, the people of this country, how resilient you are. And then I get into an argument on Facebook with a clown who says, why don't we create universal basic income by taxing the rich? You know what I say better than that? Why don't we just let everybody stay home, not have to work, okay, and get paid? Oh, wait a minute. But who stocks the shelves? Nobody. Okay, how does gasoline get delivered? Nobody. No, it doesn't happen. And when you consider the taxation in the United States, which we'll get into later in detail, it's amazing conceptually how these clowns say they're not paying their fair share. Percentage-wise, their fair share may not be equivalent to the lower income. But when you look at, you know, do you realize that Elon Musk holds the record for paying $11 billion in taxes in 1 year in 2021? Jeff Bezos pays in excess of $1 billion annually. Think about that. How many of the little guys can say that? And how many people do they employ? These are the kind of things that people don't look at. We're going to get into that in greater deal. I'm getting ready to take a quick break here, but before I go to the break, I want to give out the phone number. It's 702-866-6700. How did you enjoy America's birthday? And I want to say, before I go to the break, happy birthday, America. God bless you all. We're back after this.
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2: Hi, my name is Amanda Sandoval, and this is my 5-year-old daughter, Mariana.
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0: Another segment. And I'm not angry. I'm proud to be an American. What I saw this week, last week, was amazing. The birthday of a country that's 250 years of age. The thought process behind this country. The fact that George Washington himself could have been a supreme leader as long as he wanted to, and he walked away. To create a democracy where we elect our leadership. And yet we have so many people. The ignorance is crazy. It's absolutely asinine as to what we're witnessing in our country. I don't get it. I don't understand how people are blind. Okay? They you know, it's amazing how many people listen to Bernie. And think, oh, yeah, well, let them pay their fair share. When you consider the tax structure in the United States, brace yourself, folks. 50% of the United States of America pay 97% of all the taxes paid. And the other 50% pay 3%. That's real numbers. That's not hyperbole. These are stats that I picked up by doing some research. And when you think about it, then the rich are paying their fair share. And then when you look at, you take into consideration how the left misrepresents the spending habits of Washington, that's why we're most of us are up in an uproar about taxation. We're like, you know what? It's not fair. I get it. They're not spending money wisely. They're pissing it away on stupid programs. And then when you look at how we have people electing a Mamdani, for instance, who totally is against the fabric of this nation. What makes this country great is any schmuck can become successful. They can have whatever, they can own a home, they can make money, they can have a wonderful life, they can put their kids through school if they wanted to. And nowadays, I wonder if college is really worth the money. You know, I agree with Charlie Kirk. College is a waste of money. When you look at the three morons in Washington, in New York City that got elected a couple weeks ago, if you look at the audience behind where they were standing on the dais, everyone behind them were youngsters that went to college. And when you look at the statistics, 84, 85% of the voters were white, educated people that supported Mamdani. That's how ignorant our educational system has become. When you look at these facts, you got to ask yourself a question. What's going on in the world? What's going on in America? Other countries don't even look at things this way we do. It's amazing what we're seeing. Other countries are proud of their nation, whether they agree or not. I mean, did you see the funeral for Khomeini yesterday or over the weekend? The millions that showed up and they were going, death to America. Now, this might sound crazy. I made this comment. You know, what a way to get rid of all your enemies. One shot. Would have been a wonderful thing. I mean, a lot of people look at me, oh, how can you say that? You know, it's terrible. Well, they want us dead. Better to act first. That's why I said earlier in the show, it's time, if the Republicans maintain control, they need to stack the court. If they add four justices, get to 13, they'll have a 10-3 edge. If the Democrats get elected, what are they going to do? Add eight? A lot harder to do. And the thing that gets me the most about the rulings last week by the justices is it was consistent. You know, everybody was complaining about the Republican-appointed judges who did not vote in favor of some of the Trump ruling, what he was looking for. Remember this, Pam Bondi got fired right after the hearings. They knew she screwed. They didn't expect to win. Now, opportunity to open this up again exists. Thomas made that clear, and so did others. There are Kavanaugh, for instance, did the same thing. But in principle, you get something put in front of you that's incorrect. You have to rule correctly. But what got me, specifically the women's in sports, how three women appointed by Democrats support men and women's sports. Now, I listened to the NCAA president over the weekend. I think it was on Meet the Press. And he was saying that the rules will not impact the NCAA. We need to make this a federal rule. And this is something that needs to pass through Congress and the Senate unanimously or by supermajority. And if it doesn't, then we're in trouble. But if it does pass by majority, those people who vote against it, we need to vote them out of office. It's as simple as that. And that's the other thing. You have Democrats there's about 30%, maybe 40% of the Democratic Party that believe in the United States, that think old school. But because of the left power grab, they're afraid to turn over the apple cart. They don't want to create any chaos. They're going to go along to get along. That's the problem with the left. And unfortunately, we have Republicans in the same position. We have leadership that has been elected that has totally proven, without a shadow of a doubt, what they really are. I question John Thune, and I give President Trump kudos for how well he addressed his good friend John Thune in North Dakota. That was an amazing thing for him to do. So for those people out there to say, oh, he's this, he's that, and the other thing, think again. And you know what's interesting? Charlie Kirk points this out. Most billionaires, they're Democratic. Now, they're not socialist, but they're Democratic. And after this weekend, I mean, how about Summerlin, Boulder City, Las Vegas? I mean, the fireworks display this weekend. Unbelievable. We have patriots in this country. Now, ask yourself why they believe in this country. Their forefathers gave their lives to make sure we have freedom. The Benjamin Franklins, the Thomas Jeffersons. And I'm watching the thing on Jefferson the other day, and they're trying to make him out to be a bad guy. He wasn't. If you remember the original Declaration of Independence, he had blacks included. It was the South saying they wouldn't agree, so he had to agree to disagree and do it their way in order to make this country a nation, to colonize, to have the 13 colonies become a nation. And from there, we move forward. The reason in 1864 or 65 for the Emancipation Proclamation was simple. Lincoln knew once Texas and Missouri became states, they were going to be Southern sympathizers and they would have supported slavery. And Lincoln would never have been in a position to overturn slavery in the United States. And what did he do? He did it. He lost his life doing it. And it took another 100 years, really, for slavery or racism to really go away. But during the 1920s, 30s, 40s, and 50s, it's amazing how more prosperous the black community was than it is today. They were a family unit. Men stayed with their kids, stayed with their family, with their wives and their children, raised their children. That's the number one problem. And then, when you see some of these Charlie Kirk's, conversations, the biggest complaint is, why are there more police in black neighborhoods? Well, they commit the most crime. They have the highest murder rate. Even though they only make up 13, they comprise 13% of the population. They make up over 60% of the murders in the United States. So it's bias, it's racial, why we put people there to protect other black people. I mean, if we were really racist, we would say, just kill each other. It'd be great. We don't do that. And these are the kind of things that drive me crazy. We'll take another short break. Remember, the phone number here, I'd love to hear your opinions. 866-6700 at 702-866-6700. Back after this.
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18: After 2 weeks on the road, the Las Vegas Aviators return to Las Vegas Ballpark this week, where they open a six-game homestand tomorrow against the Tacoma Rainiers, AAA club for the Seattle Mariners. It's been a rough go for the Aviators' parent club. The Athletics trailed 8-0 yesterday and didn't get a base runner until the eighth inning yesterday against Miami. Despite a huge rally, the A's fell short, losing 9-8 to the Marlins. The Las Vegas Aces' three-game win streak was snapped yesterday at T-Mobile Arena. The game against the Indiana Fever was moved to the larger arena to accommodate more fans wanting to see two of the game's best compete. As it turned out, neither Asia Wilson nor Indiana's Caitlin Clark were able to play because of injuries. The Fever went on to beat the Aces 84-68 for their first ever win in Las Vegas. The Aces travel to Portland on Thursday.
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20: About 12:33, look out for an injury accident there. It's on South Decatur at the 215 freeway. Got an incident northbound Aliente Parkway at the 215. And some right shoulder activity. That's westbound Summerlin Parkway at the Durango Freeway off-ramp. Now you're up to date with on-time traffic.
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0: We're back. You know, how many of you realize that the 4th of July really wasn't the real independence of the United States. Technically, it was July 2nd when everybody voted and voted on the agreement we call the Declaration of Independence. That's the part that was great. There was a great article in Viewpoints in Sunday's Review Journal, which doesn't always happen, but this Sunday article was great. On July 3rd, 1776, John Adams wrote the following words to his wife, Abigail, from the Continental Congress in Philadelphia. The second day of July 1776 will be the most memorable epoch day in American history. I'm apt to believe that it'll be celebrated by succeeding generations as the general anniversary festival. Why did Adams think that July 2nd was a decisive day? It's because when the members of Continental Congress approved a proposal by Virginia delegation declaring these United Colonies are and of ought to be free and independent states. As Adams saw it, the vote solemnly declaring shared commitment to the United States, American independence, in the letter to Abigail on July 3rd, yesterday, the greatest question was decided, which ever was debated in America, and perhaps, and greater perhaps, never was, will be decided. But the idea is 1776, it was really July 2nd. But, and you know what's even more crazy? How many people realize that the signing of the Declaration of Independence, in some cases, took months? Okay? It didn't all happen like we see in the movie 1776. It's an amazing thing. Most members signed the Declaration on August 2nd, but some did not sign until September. This is all factual. The painting shows five men, including Adams, Thomas Jefferson, Benjamin Franklin, approaching the desk of John Hancock, the president of the Congress, as a dozen of the delegates look on. Viewers then and since have assumed the scene depicts the Declaration of Independence signing. They're incorrect. But what's interesting about this, more interesting, is how the two men that you could attribute to being the reason we have a Declaration of Independence, John Adams and Thomas Jefferson, died 50 years to the day on July 4th, 1826, together from the signing. So it was almost God's intervention to say July 4th was in fact the independence of America.
2: Is that amazing that they died on the same day?
0: It's impossible to comprehend.
2: It truly is.
0: And you think about it, in that time, they were both about 80 or in their 70s.
2: Yeah.
0: That's hard to believe. And the likelihood that both men who were so instrumental in forging our nation would die on the same day? I mean, so that's why the 4th of July is what it is. And if you're in this country and you're not proud of the United States' accomplishments, the nation as itself, and when you listen to Mamdani's speech on Saturday, I'm sorry, he's a piece of work, and I'm being very polite. He is a piece of work. Because basically what he's saying, our nation was never great, and our nation was, I mean, Jim, you heard it, I'm sure, you listened to it.
2: Yeah.
0: I mean, that was the ultimate scumbag remark.
2: He's too young to understand and appreciate the position he's in, and he's too foreign to the American way of life. I mean, it's that simple. I mean, he just does not understand who we are, and he wants us to be something that we're not. And that was something that, well, that's what Obama started. Remember when he wanted to fundamentally transform America?
0: He's the great divider in chief. What he could have been was a great unifier, but he wasn't.
2: Yep.
0: He was a racist. I don't care what anybody, he was a Muslim. He did not believe one bit in the United States of America. He really didn't. And look at how well he's taken care of himself. And it's interesting, in every leadership, whether it's an anarchy, you know, like a king, the reign, they get all the money, they get all the food, and everybody else is fighting for the scraps, whether it's socialism, whether it's communism or fascism, that's what happens. But in the United States of America, we are a true republic, and we all have an opportunity to be successful. And what's really amazing to me is the lies that are spewed by so many. For example, Sunny Houston claims Europeans told her America's corrupt over the World Cup uproar. But I'm going to sit here and tell you, the Europeans were so blown away by how the United States really is. They were overwhelmed, the food and the opportunity to have everything. Sonny Houston is an absolute imbecile. And why The View is even on television, it's ridiculous. That show should be withdrawn from television permanently. In fact, they are so ridiculous. That's just why we have brainwashing in this country.
2: You know, when Barbara Walters started that show many years ago, it was okay. But
0: so was 60 Minutes.
2: And slowly they've drifted to the left.
0: And who owns ABC? Disney.
2: Yeah.
0: You know, when you really look at everything that's going on in this country, the bad, economically bad stuff, it all started under Biden. Really bad. Biden was the final piece of the puzzle. If they would have retained the White House and the power going into 24, our country would never have been the same. That is the problem in the United States. This is what people don't understand. I will tell you that this country, as we know it, is still great. It's amazing. I'm going to take a short break. When I come back, I'm going to go to the phones. I had a short segment. I wanted to give guys a chance. My name is Pat Casale. I'm filming in for my good friend Kevin. You're listening to Live and Local. We're back after this.
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0: We're back. My name is Pat Casale. The phone number here is simple. It's 702-866-6700. You're listening to Live and Local. This is the right talk for Las Vegas. And let me tell you, I am on fire today because I just cannot believe the things I'm seeing. You know, this first hour, recapping a wonderful, incredible experience of being American. And it's amazing to me that the people on the left, the Democratic Socialists on the left, they're not really, you know what happened? The Democratic Socialists, as they call themselves, really are socialists. What they did is they infiltrated the Democratic Party to take it over. And so you're going to have about 30 or 40% of the true Democrats probably end up leaving the party, becoming independent, and probably not voting to support them. Go ahead, Jim.
2: You know, Kevin and I were talking about this last week, and there were four presidents that were Democratic Republicans, Democratic/Republicans. That included John Adams, Thomas Jefferson, Madison, John Quincy Adams. They were Democrat Republicans. What do you think about those middle of the road people that you're talking about take on Democrat Republicans as their title?
0: It would be smart, but here's the interesting thing you point out. In that time, that era, there really wasn't a D and an R.
2: Yeah.
0: The Republicans didn't become fashionable until Abraham Lincoln.
2: You're right.
0: With the Whig Party.
2: Exactly.
0: So in all honesty, I would say those four gentlemen, the presidents that they were Americans. They believed in America.
2: Yeah.
0: And to me, that's the bigger problem we have. Listening to some of these morons speak, reading some of this stuff, you have to ask yourself, what are they really about? Are they really patriotic? Do they believe in the United States of America? Do they care? Why are so many trying to bring down our country in ways that don't make any sense? To me, they're out to take the country down. You know, you read about Jasmine Crockett's dying. She can't take it. You know, what we're starting to see here is an evolution. And I think the Mamdani election and the New York State voting and then Colorado, et cetera, is changing a lot of people's views. Hassan Piker, this guy should be censored. He should be in jail.
2: What are some of the things that he has said? He's gone off the deep end a lot of times.
0: Well, basically, Hassan Piker has everything he says is our nation. He is a communist, by the way, and admitted to, he is, without question, the craziest guy I've ever seen. Hassan Piker, the Kirk trial, Trump. Oh, that's not what I wanted to read. Where is it? I'll get you some updated actual information on him. Piker is a prominent far-left political commentator and live streamer known for his socialist, anti-capitalist, and progressive views. He advocates for democratic socialism, universal health care, which we're going to get into in the next segment, which you're going to love. He's also, his foreign policy, he's totally against the Jews. He bridges the gap between the far-left policies, internet mammosphere culture, drawing a primary young male audience through his casual bro persona. But you know what's interesting? He doesn't like the United States. He's been born here. He does not like our country. He thinks our country sucks. And he thinks 9/11 was our fault. He thinks we support Israel too much. He is literally a Islamist who preaches hate in this country. And I think he's going to cost Michigan that Senate seat.
2: Want to take a call from JD?
0: JD, only 2 minutes. Go for it. Less than two. Go ahead, JD.
9: I hope you can hold me over. I have a little bit more I want
0: to
9: say.
0: Well, it's going to go to the. It's going to be. It goes to the top of the hour. That's the problem. You want to call okay. back after one?
9: I will
0: do that.
9: But Mandani, I think, is a plagiarist. He's doing exactly what Obama done. Did. I think he is just following his script completely. And isn't it amazing? I would think that Jefferson and Adams, they willed themselves to live until the 4th of July to die.
2: Yeah, that's good stuff.
0: Well, Mother Nature, God definitely intervened there, my friend.
2: I think so. All right.
9: I'll call you back.
2: Yeah, all right, JD.
0: You know, he brings up a point which we're going to get into in the next hour. But what makes me laugh, and I'm going to share this with you, Jim, before we go to the quick break. When you look at socialism, critics, several key reasons why socialist policies are negative. Their economic calculations are always wrong. Reduced incentives to innovate, always lose. Resources, misallocation and shortfalls, that's consistent. Government failure and corruption, which we've witnessed. Better yet, worker co-ops. Public education, our educational system is the worst in the world, consistently, but better, universal health care. How's our universal health care system working? It's the worst it's ever been. That's socialism.
2: Ever since the Affordable Care Act, prices were up, what, three times?
0: 400%.
2: Wow.
0: We're going to go to a quick break. We'll come back. We'll wrap up the first hour, and then we'll go back to the callers again. Remember, the number here is 702-866-6700. We're back after this.
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0: Welcome back to Live and Local. I'm Pat Casale. I'm here today, and I will be back on Wednesday. When we come back, we will talk to you, the listeners, at 702-866-6700. We're going to talk about yesterday's column, Deportations Reduce Inequality, by Victor Jakes. Tremendous column. He talks about how Gavin Newsom actually substantiates Donald Trump's claims. That's really good. And then we're going to get into taxing the rich. We're going to discuss all the practices of socialism, communism, and the great capitalism that we have, the opportunities that we have in this country. These are the kind of things that people must understand about the United States of America. And we're also, we will stay on the bandwagon about how the Democrats aren't proud to be Americans. Just 53% of Americans can say they're proud, according to a recent Gallup. That's on the right side, or altogether, and 20% say they're very proud. So 73% of this country is proud to be American, and it's because of the Democratic Party bringing that number down. So this is the decline, and mostly driven by the Democratic attitude. 2001, Republicans were 10 percentage points more likely to say they were extremely proud. This year, 56% are there. 70% of Republicans say they are extremely proud of America. Among Democrats, it's just 14%. 14% of Democrats are extremely proud to be American. And you know what? Jim Dallas said it earlier. It was because of one person of all. His name is Barack Obama, Barack Hussein Obama, who was a Muslim, the fighter in chief. My name is Pat Casale. We'll take our top of the hour break back after 1 o'clock.
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25: News this hour at Town Hall. I'm Bob Agnew in Washington. The NATO summit begins tomorrow in Turkey, and there's a lot going on behind the scenes, especially as NATO's chief tries to convince President Trump to remain a close ally to the alliance.
28: Since Mark Rutte took over as NATO Secretary General nearly 2 years ago, he has spent much of his time trying to keep the U.S. committed to the world's biggest military alliance. Trump has long accused NATO allies for spending too little on defense. They have taken substantial steps to address those concerns, only to face fresh criticism after declining to join the war against Iran. This year's summit is being hosted by Turkish President Recep Tayyip Erdogan. His close relationship with Trump may help keep the American president at the table, but it's unlikely to mend the rifts. I'm Rika Ann Garcia.
25: A police officer has been killed in Ohio after responding to a 911 call about gunshots at a home. Wayne County Sheriff Tom Ballinger telling WEWS News last night.
29: We have lost an officer in a line of duty, and two other ones have been injured, and then also a canine, a dog from our from the Wayne County Sheriff's Office was also injured. Suspect is is deceased along with two other victims.
25: The shootings all happened last night in Richmond. That's about 40 miles south of Cleveland. President Trump doing the honors today. For Wall Street, ringing the opening bell from the Oval Office. And he personally rang it in, partly to inaugurate those new Trump accounts, which kicked in on the 4th of July. $1,000 for every child born during his second term. They can use it when they turn 18 to fund a college education or perhaps make a down payment on a home. At the close on Wall Street, the Dow was up 158 points. More from townhall.com.
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2: 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I'm Jim Dallas. The gas station and Lotto store at Prim were open for business this holiday weekend, but the Prim Valley Casino was not. A sign posted outside the casino's main entrance said the property is closed for patronage. Terribles, which owns and operates convenience stores throughout Southern Nevada and casinos in other parts of the Silver State, took over the operations in Prim on Wednesday. A company spokesperson said no reopening date has yet been set, and the Terribles is working with state regulators on resuming operations as soon as possible. The previous operator, Affinity Gaming, announced in May that it was permanently closing its Prim operations after July 4th, after it could not find anyone to take over. The Las Vegas Strip may generate more than 17 times the revenue of the Boulder Strip, but the smaller locals market keeps more of its money after expenses. According to the Nevada Gaming Control Board's latest abstract, the Boulder Strip reported $375 million in net revenue in 2025, more than twice the $154 million reported by the Las Vegas Strip. Clear skies and breezy and hot. 105 the high, 83 the low, 106 the high tomorrow.
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2: Roadwork both directions on Interstate 11. That's from Southern Rancho to Rainbow. The HOV lanes are going to be closed 24/7 for infrastructure improvements through there. Also work on the median on Boulder Highway southbound. That's from Flamingo up to Interstate 11 northbound.
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9: Our nation is back, bigger, better, richer, and stronger than ever before. If you agree with this statement, then stand up and

local here on Cam's EQ. We're here every day. I'll be here Monday and Wednesday this week. And, you know, it's so much fun because there's so much going on in the news to discuss. I mean, it's amazing. The unpatriotic, the patriotic, the sports fan cheering on our heroes that are playing soccer, which I call them heroes. They're representing the United States, and they're proud to do it. The crowds, the money. How about the revenue they're generating for the United States right now? It's unbelievable. You know, it really, and you know what's even more impacting is how the athletes have adjusted to the United States of America. So, and I, when I left off the last segment, I was talking about a column written yesterday in the Las Vegas Business section of the Review Journal. Deportations reduce inequality. Now think about this. California Governor Newsom recently pointed out problems with mass immigration. Just don't expect him to realize it. In late June, Newsom came out in a support of national billionaires tax. In contrast, he opposed to billionaires tax. Billionaires tax in the past, and it won't be on the California ballot. I wonder why, because he wants to make sure the Democrats get elected. Set aside the political implications of this move and consider the problem Newsom's claims to be trying to solve the problem. Record corporate profits flowed into the stock buybacks and executive compensation, he wrote. Workers' real wages stagnated and vibrant middle-class communities were hollowed out. It's time to stop pretending otherwise. What's remarkable, he says, is how closely these complaints mimic the objections from President Trump. While conservatives aren't categorically opposed to corporate profits, interestingly enough, French economist Frédéric Bastiat warned against it. He said the fatal tendency that exists in the heart of man to satisfy his wants with least possible effort is a problem. He says he warns the government can be turned into a vehicle for plunder, legal plunder. Some examples include direct subsidies to private companies, regulations, and mandates frequently benefit some people over others. Sound familiar? Mandates, private companies getting funding, direct subsidies during COVID. How much money did they give away? Which, by the way, could almost put us into a depression. Immigration is another example of government policy that can artificially boost corporate profits. An influx of immigrant workers, both legal and illegal, increase the supply of labor, yet it reduces wages. Because if there's supply and demand, if there's more workers, why do I have to pay top dollar? This hurts the United States of America. This hurts America. This hurts our citizens. Increases in supply and labor would increase what would be great for wages. But a reduction in supply and labor will reduce wages. A greater supply of physicians could reduce the cost of health care. This could also reduce... It could also reduce the profits that doctors are making, as well as physicians will say, well, I'm not going to do that. Why would I want that kind of debt? Newsom isn't pointing out the new problem. He's repackaging what Trump has been saying for a decade. Our current immigration system works at across purposes, placing downward pressure on wages for the working class. Trump said that back in his 2019 speech. Some employers using practices now openly adopted by the entire sectors have abused H-1B statute and its regulations, artificially suppressing wages, resulting in disadvantages in the labor markets. This is the kind of stuff that's going on in the United States today. This is what's really happening. And then, like I said, I got into it with a gentleman over on Facebook because he wants to create a situation where we have income for people that stay at home. This is like Medicaid on steroids. Yet we need people to work, not for any other reason, but that's what makes sense. People that work hard believe in themselves. People that work hard and take care of their family feel that they've accomplished something. Yet we're sitting here, and all we want to do is throw good at money after bad. That's a problem. This is where our nation has floundered. I mean, the thought of providing our nation with universal basic income, where is the money going to come from? Taxing the rich? That's insanity. So I did some research on this. First of all, I'm going to give the Forbes 400, the definitive ranking of America's richest people. I'm not going to give you all 400 because that's ridiculous. That's

0: that's overkill. But I'm going to give you what I find to be what I found to be very amazing. When you look at Elon Musk and his net worth, but look at his look at the great accomplishments of an Elon Musk or a Jeff Bezos. I mean, look what they've done in their careers. Look how they've helped the American people evolve. The Ellisons, the Ballmers, Warren Buffett, Michael Dell, the Waltons, you know, Walmart, Michael Bloomberg, Bill Gates. If these people weren't in business, you know, Miriam Adelson family, if they weren't in power employing so many American citizens, what would happen to our country? Where would we end up? Peter Thiel, by the way, he's a Democrat supporter. I think he is anyway. When you look at these names on this list, it's mind-boggling. Yet you want these people who pay 97% of the Americans' tax rate to supply all the money for everybody. And I sit here and I say, that's crazy. It's absolutely insanity. When you look at the core contrast between socialism and capitalism, capitalism believes in private individuals or businesses owning the factories, the tools, and businesses. Their primary goal is to make a profit, and the free market dictates price and wage.
1: You look at the Social Security, the situation with that, and they're talking about running out of money, what is it, 2033, 2034, depending on who you ask. This is money that's been paid into the system for 40, 50 years.
0: By you and me. By every American.
1: You and I have been paying into it for over 50 years or so. And who's going to continue to fund that program if you have a universal wage for people to not go to work? That just doesn't make any sense to me.
0: Not at all. Not even close. But the thing about it, you know, when you look at history, throughout the 20th century, the top marginal tax rates peaked or remain historically elevated under the following administrators. And I'm going to surprise you with the last one. FDR. So the income tax rate started in 13 under Woodrow Wilson.
1: Right.
0: And FDR increased the tax rate. At one time, the marginal tax rate in the United States was at 94%. We had more deductions, but 94%. Yep. He also introduced a wealth tax in 35. Harry Truman maintained the peak top marginal rate at 91% to help finance the Korean War through 1950. Dwight Eisenhower, a Republican, supported and maintained a 91% marginal tax rate throughout his two terms in the mid-50s. While these historical top marginal rates were the highest on record, economists often note that the actual taxes paid by the wealthy were lower than those headlined it, because of the fact they had so many more deductions.
1: Right.
0: That's something that people don't understand. When a government takes away your deductions and says, it's like when a company comes out, we're going to show you how to make more money. We're going to lower your rate, but you can make more money by doing this, that, and the other thing. And that means you're going to get a pay cut. You're getting screwed. That's our tax system. Elon Musk widely holds the record for the largest single year individual tax payment in history, actually worldwide. He paid over $10 billion, estimated 11 to 12, in federal state taxes in 2021, primarily driven by his exercise of expiring Tesla stock options. However, the scale and fairness of his contributions remain the subject of an ongoing debate. While his absolute tax bill is record, reports from his investigate outlets like ProPublica have highlighted that some previous years, such as 2018, he paid as little as no income tax because he doesn't take income. He didn't trade stocks. He's got so much money, he doesn't need to take an income. So you want to penalize the man because of what he had. But when he starts taking that money, he is going to pay a lot of money. For example, Jeff Bezos, okay, has paid between 2006 and 2018, his lifetime tax total is unknown because historic tax returns are private, but investigations and reports reveal specific figures based on leaked IRS data, which, by the way, should never happen. Bezos reported over $4.2 billion in taxable income and paid approximately $973 million in federal income taxes during that period. So he made almost 25%. Tell me how that's wrong. This translates to a personal tax rate of less than 1% of his wealth. You should not pay taxes on your wealth that you've accumulated. You've already paid income taxes to get there. Why should you be taxed again? Go ahead, Jim.
1: I go back to Social Security again. Why should those of us who are getting Social Security have to pay taxes on that Social Security? Because, again, we already paid into the system. That's our money coming back at us.
0: Well, I agree with that because I agree with you there. You know what's interesting? There are ways, like, for example, why are we, in fact, paying Social Security to a Bezos or to any billionaire? So why not give them the tax deduction of not receiving that money, leave that money in the pool? Because they're obviously going to be the highest income. They're going to make more money from Social Security than the average American. So why not allow them to write that off and not hit them? Or better yet, let them get free Medicare Part B. Because when you get that kind of money, you're paying an exorbitant amount of money for you and your wife and for Social Security, for Medicare. By the way, when Social Security was created, there was a promise, an agreement, that money would go into a general fund and never be touched. They lied.
1: Yeah. They raided
0: usual.
1: It. Yeah.
0: They raided it bad because they needed money.
1: And that's why 2033, I think, is the latest update on when only 78% of the returns are going to actually be paid. Not 100%, 78% of what you're making now.
0: But think about it. If they stopped the fraud, waste, and abuse of Social Security and Medicare, they wouldn't go broke. When you're blowing in excess of $300 billion a year on fraud, waste, and abuse, if you corrected that problem, look at all the money we would have.
1: Right.
0: That's not me. That's not hyperbole. Again, that's factual. That's not me making anything up. That's not me guessing. And this is what scares me. Now, you know, when you look at the theory behind communism, it's a political and economic system where all property and resources are collectively owned by the public or the state rather than by individuals. The core goal is to create a classless society. Name one society on Earth that had a classless society. We'll take a quick break. I'd love to hear from you on that one because it doesn't exist. Back after this.
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0: I'm back. My name is Pat Casale. That number here, 702-866-6700. Give us a call. Love to hear from you. We go back to the phones. We go back to JD. We're going to get a chance to talk us to talk up. Go get Jay. JD? Well, he's gone.
1: Yeah. He's still on the line here. Who knows?
0: I'll keep him on hold. We'll go back to what I was saying. So let's talk about communism. What, you know, in theory, in theory, it works brilliantly. Everybody is equal. But name one communist nation, one, any one, where everybody is equal. The theory was created by Karl Marx and Friedrich Engels. They were pure communists, but it didn't work. Stalin, look at how Russia was run. Stalin would kill you if you didn't agree with him, number one. Number two, look at Castro. That was a pure communist nation. How did they run? How did the people live? By the way, socialism, Venezuela, was prospering. They were thoroughly rich until Maduro got elected. Now what happened?
1: Yeah, they say that Venezuela, they were buying up more Ford F-150 pickup trucks next to the United States until the socialist took over the means of production of everything. And lately they've been eating zoo animals. That's what happens. I think we got JD back here.
0: Okay. They're eating whatever they can find. Go ahead, JD. You're back.
14: Can you hear me okay?
0: Now
1: yeah.
0: I can.
1: Yeah.
14: You're hitting it out of the park today. I hate to interrupt you, but I found it so, out of all the Supreme Court rulings, like you had mentioned earlier, the three women on the Supreme Court could not define what a woman was when Alito asked them.
0: They voted partisan.
14: And then they voted against women being protected in sports. It just shows you the ideology of these three women is so skewed. Anyhow, number two, you mentioned about blacks in America. And, you know, when I watch the sporting events and when I watch some of the demonstrations in the 30s, 40s, and 50s, the black men had ties, white shirts, suits, and hats. The women were dressed, and even their little children were dressed in a suit and tie. In the 40s and 50s, they were prosperous in Harlem and other parts of the country until LBJ's infamous civil rights law put the men into hiding. Regarding our founders, I watched Newsmax documentaries on many of them. Hamilton was unbelievable. Benjamin Franklin, what he did in France to get support and everything else for the war, and Lafayette to help us. If we only had 10% of the intelligence of those 56 men in Congress today, we'd be a very much better nation. I believe 9 of those 56 died in the Revolutionary War. But we had Payne. We had Hamilton set up our banking system. He was Washington's favorite general in the Revolutionary War, who was in charge of an artillery unit that turned around the battle and won the war basically at Yorktown. And he became the Secretary of Treasury under Washington for 6 years and did a fantastic job setting up our financial systems and the Federalist Papers that he wrote and was part of. But in conclusion, some sad news. They just reported a 20-year state trooper from Pennsylvania.
0: Saw that.
14: Was just run down by an 18-wheeler.
0: That was on the 4th of July.
14: Illegal from Haitian with a Massachusetts vehicle driver's license to drive an 18-wheeler while he was illegally in the country. I mean, that has to stop. These people have to be stopped that are driving 18-wheelers that are in this country illegally and committing heinous crimes. And you know, the Supremes don't realize what they did by going against birthright citizenship.
0: Well, I got to tell you something. The Supreme's argument back was basically saying how it was misrepresented. That's why Pam Bondi got fired or resigned. Pam Bondi he loves Pam Bondi, but her dealing with that was the principle of why they failed. The argument they put forth was terrible. And that wasn't her, it was her underlings, but they were not prepared. And they could have won that case. It was time to win that case. And that's a fact.
14: And you know what I find absolutely amazing this morning when I turned on my phone and I saw my messages about the red card, and I said, this can't be true. I mean, Trump's speech is unbelievable he's at a speech in the morning with everybody. The Dell computer guy donated $6,250,000,000 to start accounts for children born in this country when they're 18 years old into the stock market. And then other companies are giving billions of dollars to do the same. No other president has done these things or even thought of these things to do other than Trump. He comes up with, and then he goes from that event to another event. He's just phenomenal energy.
0: And Costa came out and said he's losing his mind. Jim Acosta is another guy who's, I got to watch my language. This is a guy that deserves a swift kick in the rear end bed.
14: Pat, we have to disregard and not even talk about the Acostas and all the press, because we all know their agenda. They are so against Trump. I mean, you know, they make the statement Trump could cure cancer, and they find a reason to hate him. It's gone beyond Trump delusional syndrome. He proves them wrong every day, practically, with just about everything he's done. No other president has gone after the fraud. Every other president before him could have done the same thing to some degree to eliminate fraud in Medicaid and everything else. He's the only one who's done it. And then getting back to Mondani, I saw him make that speech.
0: Did you not cringe?
14: What?
0: Did you not cringe when you heard that son of a gun?
14: Every sentence I was getting madder and madder and madder. And like I said earlier, this man is patenting him, is pretending to be an Obama. He can give a good speech, and he's doing the same and saying the same thing. And then I realized something. He had 10 people standing behind him. They were all newly brought into the country and given citizenships to the United States of America. Out of the 10 people that were there, there was not one white person. They were all black or brown.
0: Well, I mean, the truth be told, I said something earlier in the show. I don't believe if you are in this country, you weren't born of this country, you should not be allowed to be an elected official. I also think that you need term limits across the board, because I think it's despicable that a president can only serve 2 terms, yet a senator can be in there for 30, 40 years, or a congressman. This is wrong.
14: Like Leahy for 50 years. But no, we've proven that point with AOC, with Tlaib, with that Jairipal in Washington.
0: Oh, Jairipal, I hate her.
14: A mother was there when her daughter was shot in Chicago, and she's going, we've held this hearing four times and blah, blah. She was born in India, came here when she was 16 years old. None of these people, I agree with you 100%. But then going back to the Supreme Court, we have 1,400,000 Chinese birthright citizenships. They can elect a president in this country with absentee ballots. They can come to this country and become mayors, governors, senators, and even presidents because they have a United States citizens card. And that is the height of stupidity or arrogance of the Supreme Court decision that this was a national security agent. I just hope, you know, we need a dictator for about 4 years in this country to pull back all of this stuff. One thing I would do was rescind every birthright citizenship in this world.
0: Well, I'm going to get into that a little later, but I don't know if you can do that. I really don't know if you can actually rescind it right now. That would be horrible, right? That would be difficult, but I do believe going forward. I also think the United States needs to prohibit anyone coming in this country that's more than 6 months pregnant.
14: Well, today the DOJ is looking at rescinding citizens that have committed fraud and felonies in this country. So they're now taking that up as a possibility in the House.
0: Well, I mean,
14: which would be a good thing.
0: In my mind, it's all got to change. It's all nuts. I mean, the more I think about it, the angrier I get.
14: Me too.
0: Because I mean, first of all, I know for a fact, because I, as an insurance agent, I've done it. Some of these folks purposely come here when they're pregnant, get the health care under the law, and give birth, and then leave and go back. So it's crazy. JD, I appreciate the call. Look forward to talking tomorrow or Wednesday. We're going to go to a break. We come back. 866-6700 is the number. Give us a call. Love your opinion. Back after this.
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17: After 2 weeks on the road, the Las Vegas Aviators return to Las Vegas Ballpark this week, where they open a six-game homestand tomorrow against the Tacoma Rainiers, AAA club for the Seattle Mariners. It's been a rough go for the Aviators' parent club. The Athletics trailed 8-0 yesterday and didn't get a base runner until the eighth inning yesterday against Miami. Despite a huge rally, the A's fell short, losing 9-8 to the Marlins. The Las Vegas Aces' three-game win streak was snapped yesterday at T-Mobile Arena. The game against the Indiana Fever was moved to the larger arena to accommodate more fans wanting to see two of the game's best compete. As it turned out, neither Asia Wilson nor Indiana's Caitlin Clark were able to play because of injuries. The Fever went on to beat the Aces 84-68 for their first ever win in Las Vegas. The Aces travel to Portland on Thursday.
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1: Couple of injury incidents working right now. Cheyenne at the 15 overpass. The two left lanes are blocked in that incident. South Durango at the 215, that's in the early stages. Got an incident, Mance Road at Clark Street. Downtown, you'll tap the brakes, 11 North at the 15 freeway. And road work on Sunset, that's both directions, between Las Vegas Boulevard and Annie Oakley. Now you're up to date with on-time traffic.
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0: I'm back. This will be a shorter segment because I went long. But you know, when you talk about the systems of socialism, communism, and capitalism, I know a lot of people want to believe that... youngsters think they're brainwashed into believing that socialism is a great thing, but it's not. In theory, it sounds just like communism sounds great in theory, but none of it's true. Because here's the deal: let's look at socialism, which is an economic and political philosophy where the community or the government, rather than private individuals, own and manage the means of production, factories, farms, resources. The core idea is that the wealth and essential services should be distributed fairly based on public need rather than private profit. Show me where that is done. Show me look at Maduro, socialist. How fat was he? They were begging to find food.
1: They take out the human factor, and that's the problem, because nobody will want to create jobs like Bezos and Elon Musk if you're going to take their money. It takes away the innovation which created thousands of jobs and created all that wealth in the first place.
0: Correct.
1: And that's what they're doing. They're taking out the human factor of socialism. Like you say, you pin it out, you go, well, you know, this, you, I suppose you could live off of $500 billion instead of a trillion, but you're taking out the human factor.
0: But he's spending money on developing other things,
1: exactly.
0: Like AI, etc. So here's another thing, Jim. When you look at the difference between capitalism and socialism, capitalism, private individuals or businesses own the factories, tools, and businesses. Their primary goal is to make a profit, and the free market dictates prices and wages. Socialism, the resources used to produce goods and services are owned collectively, which can mean worker ownership like a cooperative or a state ownership, but it doesn't happen. Wherever you look around the world, that doesn't happen. The oligarchy, as they like to use that word oligarchy, takes control.
1: Right.
0: I'm watching The Last Ship, and everybody wants the power to tell you how to live. Democratic socialism is a system where citizens have a democratic say in both the government and the economy. Private property and businesses exist, but major industries and essential services like healthcare and education are publicly funded and managed. Do you want the government to manage your healthcare?
1: No, I mean, just think, if we were allowed to have those Trump accounts like when we were growing up, you know, how much money we would have in those accounts today. It's just amazing.
0: Also, look at the size of our country compared to a Denmark or a Sweden, where they have these countries have capitalist economy paired to heavy taxation, strong social safety nets, universal health care, free higher education, and robust labor unions. But yeah, is it work? But the thing is, in this nation of ours, how could that happen?
1: That's the kind of socialism that that Bernie says he likes.
0: Well, Bernie's a schmuck. I mean, when you look at all this, to explore how these ideas work in practice, consider these two main approaches. You know, when you look at Denmark and Sweden, these are capitalist systems, but they don't work. They don't flourish.
1: Just think, within the last, 65 years or so, there have been two countries in our hemisphere that went from capitalist to socialism, Cuba and Venezuela. Look at Cuba and Venezuela today.
0: Cuba was in fact, communist. Then went social, but they're dying over people. Their electricity was off today, earlier today. They have no power.
1: Yeah.
0: See, people have to understand how these countries are run. And that's what's going to happen. You're still going to have a hierarchy. Critics highlight several key reasons why socialist policies can negatively impact a country. When we come back from the break, we'll talk about that and more. Stay tuned for more here on Live and Local with Pat Casale.
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0: We're back. My name is Pat Casale. It's a pleasure to be here. Critics highlight several key reasons why socialist policies can negatively impact the country. Now, I want to throw these out at you. You come back with an answer if you would like. 702-866-6700. If you're out there, I'd love to hear about it. But think about this. The economic calculation problem. Central planners struggle to accurately allocate resources, set prices, and determine what goods are needed. Without supply and demand dictating prices, the system often faces severe inefficiencies and waste. Government running this stuff, this sounds like a perfect winner for them. Number two, reduced incentive to innovate. Because major industries are often nationalized and individual wealth accumulation is limited, creators and entrepreneurs reap less personal benefit from their labor. Guess what? More of a sluggish economy. Resource misallocation and shortfalls. A government-controlled economy has difficulty responding quickly to changes in consumer demand. Without price signals and the threat of bankruptcy to remove underperforming entities, essential goods and services often experience severe shortfalls. Strike three. We'll keep on going. Batter up number two. Government failure and corruption. State-run industries can be prone to bureaucratic inefficiency while restricted private enterprises reduce overall national wealth generation in the policy cycle. Again, all these things do not work, but let's go further. Socialism is an economic and political system where community or the state rather than private individuals own and manage the resources. Beyond local public services, broader examples of socialism is universal health care. Obamacare is one step closer to universal health care. How's it doing? Getting into a doctor now could take 6 months. With cancer, you're screwed. Okay, and the cost of health care is brutal. Worker cooperatives, businesses owned and democratically run by the employees themselves rather than a single boss or private shareholder, all the workers share in the decision-making. Can you imagine that with today's society? The way people today can't think outside of the box? That not my job, man. That your job, not mine. You hear that all the time. Public education, free publicly funded schools that ensure every child the access to education regardless of their family wealth. That's called the public school system. Which right now in the United States of America, our public school system ranks as one of the worst in the world. It's unbelievable how it's amazing how our school system has deteriorated on levels we've never seen before. Now, in communism, we've gone through that already. Private ownership is a place like the United States where people, it's called capitalism. Equal sharing, communism is the opposite. The goal is to create a society where everyone is shared. Show me where it's been done. In a communist nation, it never is. Castro took over Cuba, and people by the 15th of the month, if they weren't properly putting their food aside and rationing it, they would starve. Again, you take away the people's guns, they can control you. Economic stagnation and shortages. That happens all the time. Cuba right now. Look at Cuba right now, the shortages they have. In a purely communist system, the free market and profit incentives are replaced by government centralized planning. They failed. The loss of liberty to eliminate private property and completely reorganize society. Can you imagine they come in, take away your home? Authoritarianism. I cannot say the word.
1: Authoritarianism.
0: There you go. Yes. Human right abuses. To the effort to forcefully transition or maintain communist states has led to devastating consequences, including families caused by forced agricultural collectivization. Let me tell you right now. Here's a story about Stalin. He goes to your farm. He gives you a bid on your. I'll buy a bushel. I'll give you $3 a bushel. Sir Stalin, we in order for us to make a buck and to cover our expenses, we need $6 a bushel. No problem. You're good. We'll go elsewhere. And the next day, the military came in and they wiped out the owners of that farm and they took everything for free. That's how the communist nation works.
1: Yep.
0: It always has worked. Now, capitalism is an economic system where private industry, private people can make money. People run their businesses to make a profit and prices are determined by supply and demand, called free market. Private ownership, you rather than the government, can own the land and the businesses. Profit motive, business and creators are motivated by the chance to earn and keep the money they make. They can also fail. They lose the money. Not a problem. Market competition, because there are many businesses, they compete for your money by offering better products, faster services, lower prices. How's customer service been lately? Go out to a restaurant lately. How about you there? A friend of mine went to a pool the other day, ordered a drink, gave her a $5 tip in cash, but he wanted to put everything on a credit card. She has the balls to come back and say, by the way, there's a line for a tip. I already gave you the $5. She goes, that was my tip? What the hell else was it for? You're cute. I mean, it's amazing. You do a good job, you get paid. You do bad work, you don't get paid. Amazing stuff. We'll take a short break. We'll come back right after this. We'll talk about capitalism.
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0: As we wrap up our second hour, which blew by pretty quick, I have my energy levels high today. Kevin will be back tomorrow, and then I'll be back on Wednesday. It'll be fun. If you have any ideas and you want to share them with me, I'd love to hear them. You can call 702-866-6700. Love to hear from you. Get ideas what you're talking about. But we're covering it. When I get back on the next top of the hour, we will be talking about why capitalism works, why the United States of America is, in fact, the greatest country in the world. Simple. Very easy. And if you don't like it, well, maybe you should move. My name is Pat Gasow. You're listening to Live and Local. We're back after this.

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2: News this hour from Town Hall. I'm Keith Peters in Washington. That dangerous heat dome is giving way to powerful storms and flooding concerns. Correspondent Ken Lorman reports.
3: After days of dangerous record-breaking heat across the East Coast, Southeast, and Southwest, officials are reporting a rising death toll and say many victims were found in homes without air conditioning. The storms left nearly 1 million customers across several states without power and raised the threat of flash flooding as scorching temperatures give way to the threat of powerful storms, widespread outages, and flooding concerns. Ken Lorman reporting.
2: While ringing the opening bell for the New York Stock Exchange, President Trump was extolling his new Trump accounts, where his administration deposited one-time seed contributions, $1,000 each, into the Trump accounts of over 500,000 American children.
4: Children that are born without money, without any money. Great parents. They can have everything, can be great, but they have no money. They can become very wealthy children at 18, and they can flip it over, or their people can flip it over into other vehicles at a certain age so that they don't take it out. I would recommend they probably don't take it out, but they can have a lot of money, especially if the market continues.
2: A five-day preliminary hearing for the man accused of killing conservative activist Charlie Kirk is underway in Utah. Prosecutors are seeking to convince a state judge that they have enough evidence against 23-year-old Tyler Robinson to proceed to a trial. Robinson is charged with aggravated murder and the assassination of Kirk on the Utah Valley University campus last September. On Wall Street, the Dow by 155 points, the NASDAQ rose 288. More on these stories at townhall.com.
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7: 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I'm Jim Dallas. The gas station and Lotto store at Prim were open for business this holiday weekend, but the Prim Valley Casino was not. A sign posted outside the casino's main entrance said the property is closed for patronage. Terribles, which owns and operates convenience stores throughout Southern Nevada and casinos in other parts of the Silver State, took over the operations in Prim on Wednesday. A company spokesperson said no reopening date has yet been set, and that Terribles is working with state regulators on resuming operations as soon as possible. The previous operator, Affinity Gaming, announced in May that it was permanently closing its prem operations after July 4th, after it could not find anyone to take over. The Las Vegas Strip may generate more than 17 times the revenue of the Boulder Strip, but the smaller locals market keeps more of its money after expenses. According to the Nevada Gaming Control Board's latest abstract, the Boulder Strip reported $375 million in net revenue in 2025, more than twice the $154 million reported by the Las Vegas Strip. Clear skies and breezy and hot. 105 the high, 83 the low, 106 the high tomorrow.
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7: Roadwork both directions on Interstate 11. That's from Southern Rancho to Rainbow. The HOV lanes are going to be closed 24/7 for infrastructure improvements through there. Also work on the median on Boulder Highway southbound. That's from Flamingo up to Interstate 11 northbound.
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11: 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If you agree with this statement, then stand up and show your support. The first duty of the American government is to protect American citizens, not illegal aliens. Look, nobody stands up. These people are crazy, I'm telling you. They're crazy.
12: That's the thing about crazy people. They don't know they're crazy. That's what makes them crazy.

0: Resicott told Politico over the course of three interviews that Plattner forced her to have sex 5 years ago, a claim that Plattner denies. Additionally, the report says that a man, Resicott, whatever, how did, they misspelled it twice, so Resicott dated afterward, confirmed she had told him about this incident, which was also corroborated by emails between her and a therapist. I remember him grabbing my pelvis, and he began forcefully attacking me. She also told the outlet about the incumbent, which allegedly took place while Plattner was almost blackout drunk. I remember the specific moments where I thought to myself, this is no longer my choice. In a statement to Politico, Plattner said these allegations are troubling, serious, and false. Any accusation of non-consensual behavior is categorically untrue. So in other words, he just admitted he had sex with her. He's admitting they had sexual encounter. Now, the question is, who's telling the truth? But consistently, there have been other stories. Graham Plattner cancels multiple scheduled town halls as progressive allies tease another scandal is about to hit the campaign. Now, this guy is doomed. And Susan Collins is now ahead in the projections.
1: Remember all that talk where, you know, women are to be believed. Yeah, always women are believed. Of course, you know, the Duke lacrosse team, they were falsely accused. There's a lot of false accusations out there. So, you know, you have to take things for where the evidence lies. And you got to figure there's a pattern of behavior here. Because how many accusers does Graham Plattner have?
0: Several, about six or seven.
1: Yeah, it's more than a handful. So that would tend to believe. You might start believing the women after that.
0: What is the theory? Where there's smoke, there's fire.
1: Yeah.
0: Right now, there seems to be a bonfire, and this guy's got. I mean, I hope he gets to stay in the election so he gets beat. But the truth be told is the Democrats, and this is the thing that gets me. You have so many scumbag elected officials that supported this guy. From Ro Khanna, who shouldn't even be in office,
1: yeah,
0: to the moron from Connecticut. I mean, you cannot... This is unbelievable. It's absolutely incredible that this guy gets the support of the... I mean, the guy's bad. But yet, they wanted to hang Kavanaugh on a yardarm.
1: Yeah, because...
0: On an allegation from him when he was a teenager.
1: Right. And supposedly he spiked the punch bowl or, you know, that was just so ridiculous.
0: Well, Trump was totally guilty of rape. You have a woman who CNA and even the judges were saying would be a bad witness who said rape is sexy to some extent. I mean, you can't make this stuff up. I knew Trump back in the day and I'm like, there's no way he has to rape anybody.
1: No.
0: Women are taking off. I mean, he made it clear. Women take off their panties just to get near him. It's a joke. And athletes, too. That's why, you know, you look at the quarterback who's with the Ravens now. No, not the Ravens. With Cleveland.
1: I mean, Deshaun Watson.
0: Watson, you got nailed. 40 or 50 people came out against you. Dude, you're worth $300 million. Are you kidding me?
1: Yeah.
0: You know how many hookers are out there? You can have, there's no cheat. There's no reason for you to get nailed like this.
1: No, that was stupid. And you know, back to the Browns, I think he's going to be their starting quarterback this year. So we'll see if he gets his career back.
0: I sit here and say that it's all a joke. The DEI hiring Ketanji Jackson Brown. When you go back to this, we're going to talk about the Supreme Court hiring of last week. Now, I know a lot of my fellow Republicans were pissed off by the rulings. And I'm not.
1: And I'm why?
0: And I'll tell you why. I like the fact that our judges ruled by what they believe was right or wrong, not bipartisanship, where the other three did vote partisan-wise.
1: Could that be the reason why they did make this decision?
0: I think the case that was brought forth wasn't strong, and that's the reason why they did what they did. And they left the door open, by the way.
1: You don't think there was maybe just 1% chance that they were thinking, I'm talking about Amy Coney Barrett, especially, and of course, the Chief Justice Roberts. But maybe they're thinking, hey, you know, if we go with this decision over here, maybe they won't be so anxious to ex-

0: expand the court in the future.
1: No. The Democrats, listen, the Democrats, when they're in power, will expand the courts. They will end the filibuster. There's no question about it. And the Republicans need to do it when they're in power.
0: You say they're going to do it anyway.
1: Yes. So we need
0: period.
1: To, right. It doesn't matter. We have three, you know, when you look at the three bozos, but Ketanji Jackson is the worst hire, and she's the worst Supreme Court justice in American history.
0: She doesn't know what a woman is.
1: She's
0: and,
1: an idiot.
0: And yet she was bragging about being the first black female.
1: Sotomayor and Kagan, I have respect
0: on the court.
1: I do respect the two women, but none of the three can fill the shoes of their predecessors. And it's terrible.
0: Yeah.
1: I mean, and they make it bad for future hires. So I think the Republicans need to stack the court. That's my first bullet. But,
0: and Alito is talking about retiring as well.
1: Think they all retire now. And yeah. Trump gets the pick, they're going to have heart failure. But I want to tell you something. When you look at the system, like House Speaker Johnson said to Congress that Congress must take up the birthright citizenship rule. I think that's true. They can make this federal law. The courts agree with that. The courts actually made that point. And I think that what you're going to see is that happen. Chief Justice Roberts wrote, for the majority, that birthright citizenship is a constitutional guarantee that cannot be altered through executive action, but is long understood as a core protection under the 14th Amendment. The order signed by Trump on the first day back in office would have been denied automatic citizenship to children born in America if neither parent was a U.S. citizen or a lawful permanent resident. It was blocked nationwide before it could take effect. The court ruling is based on that fact, but they can change the amendment. They can make this a change. When you look at the country, the world as we know it today, the country as we know it today, we are a target from other nations, China specifically. We have a lot of people coming into this country for reasons not necessarily that are positive. The Somalians, look at how much money they have stolen. Look at the criminal. Again, I go back to what I said earlier in the show. I do not believe, if you're not born of this nation, that you should have the right to be an elected official. Ro Khanna, by the way, in a lot of ways is a capitalist. He's got a lot of money. I do not believe that this country should allow people, because you can't, if you were born of other nations, you could go live in China. You can't be elected to be the ruler. You can't be the leader of those countries.
0: Supposedly, they take an oath of office when they're sworn in, but do they really hold that standard? And is anybody holding them to that standard?
1: No.
0: That's the problem.
1: When you look at what's going on in our nation as a whole, no. And that's why I look at like a Ro Khanna. You got to go. What's her name? How do you say her name up in Washington? Priamel?
0: Oh, yeah. Yeah.
1: She is absolutely trash. She's got to go. You have the boat. Well, she was born in the Hawaiian chick.
0: Oh, you're talking about Jayapal.
1: Jayapal's got to go.
0: Yeah.
1: Then you got the fool in Hawaii. I mean, listen to these people speak is amazing. And the fact that did you hear last week that Democratic Socialists of America would support AOC running for president. And that's horrendous. She's horrible.
0: She's not qualified.
1: Not qualified.
0: No. I guess she is old enough, and yes, she is in...
1: Listen, she should go back to serving food and cocktails. I said it, and I meant it.
0: Well, I think she's got a long career in Democrat politics. Especially since she may join the DSM some point.
1: I talked to some friends of mine that are Jewish or in Israel, and they told me point blank they hate the Jewish liberal. They have that. This is how this is why Germany was able to do what they did to them when they're back in the 30s.
0: Right.
1: And right now it's crazy. It's absolute ignorance, and they don't understand what they're doing in New York. And I said earlier in the show, I think the banks should leave. I think Wall Street leaves New York. New York City would not know what to do. The money that they're getting revenue there would kill them. Listen, you're listening to Live and Local. My name is Pat Casal. This is the Right Talk for Las Vegas. The number is 866-6700. We'll get back after this.
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1: We're back. My name is Pat Cassell. You know, what's really amazing? Chuck Todd is such a... I'm so happy he's no longer on Meet the Press, because he's such a schmuck. But how about all these celebrities that were complaining about how Trump ruined their 4th of July? And you know what's funny? They're falling on deaf ears. More people enjoyed the 4th of July than ever. If the projection of 4th of July is accurate, how many people really enjoyed themselves?
0: Who in their right mind would be so upset at the country based on who is the leader? As far as my calculations are concerned, in our lifetimes, and both of us were about the same age, we were born around Kennedy's time. I think there's been just as many Republicans as there has been Democrats. There might even be more Republicans since 1960 than Democrats. It always goes back and forth. Why are they so upset when their party is not running the country? Because Republicans don't have that same attitude. We still love the country, even though Barack Obama between Barack Obama and Joe Biden, that's 12 years. And I still love my country. Why can't they do that?
1: Well, let me just say this. I'm going to sum this up for you real good. The View co-host, which bothers me because she should be... I hate Sunny Halston. By the way, her family once owned slaves. She came out today. I suddenly feel unsafe in neighborhoods where American flags fly.
0: Now, why would you say something like that?
1: I honestly think she should be deported. She should lose her citizenship of this country and get thrown out of this nation. She doesn't belong here.
0: She knows that's a lie. We know that that's a lie, yet she goes on national television and says that.
1: And this is the best part. She repeated her assertion from 21 that she feels uncomfortable or unsafe while visiting neighborhoods where they fly American flags. So that goes under Biden, was the leader. I think she should be taken off the air. I mean, she's trash. She's always has been trash. I can't stand her. And I think the fact that she would make a statement like that blows my mind. A co-host, Michelle Buteau, who celebrated 4th of July by eating a cake that said, America, do better, argued this was an indictment of the nation as a whole. These scumbags should not be on air. They're absolutely idiots. Don't give me this freedom of speech. You hate it here. Get the hell out of the country. You have no right to be in this country. You don't. You're idiots.
0: Well, you were talking about 1930s Germany and the way they treated Jews before the Nazi Party really just went crazy with that. But isn't that kind of the way it is? People who try to wear a MAGA hat? How many times have people been kicked out of restaurants because they had a MAGA hat?
1: How about people on airplanes? That person can't wear that shirt. Kiss my behind.
0: Yeah.
1: You can kiss my behind where the sun don't shine. Get out of here.
0: I remember years ago, there was a guy that, and this is when Disney was really family friendly, because there was a guy that had a T-shirt, and on that T-shirt, it said, free mustache rides. And he had to turn that T-shirt over because they had standards back then. I don't think they do now.
1: They had what standards? How about this is what's really scary. You want to know what's really going on? Half of New York City's retail stores are closing because of Mamdani. Okay, this is really happening because Mamdani's plan. I mean, this again, this is going to cost jobs. This is also going to cause a tax revenue blunder. They're going to lose money. This is really happening. Red Apple Group Chairman, CEO, John Custom Matadis, whatever how you pronounce it, discussing New York Mayor Mamdani push for state-run grocery stores on America Reports with Sandra Smith discusses New York City's controversial plan to open city-run grocery stores. They will go broke. New York is going to be dead. New Yorkers will be, I'm telling you, they got to leave. They deserve what they're getting for voting them in, not showing up to vote them out. I mean, you really want to understand this country? You better realize what's going on. And you got, and Mamdani, he is sympathetic to Iran. Pro-regime Iranians target Trump as millions flood Tehran for mass funeral, and they're going death to America. Pay people, wake up and smell the coffee. This is really happening in their world. And you wonder why we have to get rid of birthright citizenship? This is ridiculous.
0: Not only that, they say, and this is a good number, I think, that 7 million people came in under Joe Biden, And that's, I think, a conservative number. And that is the reason why rents are up 25%.
1: That's true.
0: That is the reason that that buying a house is just unaffordable for so many of these young people. They're the ones that want socialism, but they don't have any understanding of what socialism actually is. That's, it's supply and demand. If Trump can get rid of all these people that are here illegally, rents will start coming down. But again, the Democratic Party is in the way of that happening.
1: A man,
0: I should say socialist Democrat.
1: The guy who's been the biggest moron for years is Keith Olbermann. And he's pissed off that Morning Joe co-host Joe Lemire expressed concern that karma could come back to haunt the United States. I'm like, really? Karma? For doing what's right? They made a mistake. This guy should never have been red carded. Anybody who knows the sport knows this was ridiculous.
0: Keith Olbermann has lost all of his credibility.
1: George Conway. Trump manages to tarnish and ruin everything. George Conway, you lost your best thing in your life. You're an ass. I think he finished
0: fifth place in his run for office.
1: Oh, it's unbelievable. Claude Taylor. I'm a U.S. citizen who will be rooting for Belgium tonight. Get out of the country. You're a jackass. Derek Clark. Whether the appeal is successful or not, the outcome should be a bye for Belgium. The USA should be disqualified. This is unbelievable. This is the problem. You want to know what's going on in the United States? Here it is in black and white. New York Times columnist Nicholas Kristof declared, this will appear to the world as favoritism. It isn't. If you understand the sport, if you look at the replay, you'll understand what's going on. Donna Brazil, terrible decision to involve the White House into it. It's just horrible. He asked them to review it again. That's all they did. Unbelievable. Hey, the number here is 866-6700. What do you think? Am I crazy? Back after this.
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16: After 2 weeks on the road, the Las Vegas Aviators return to Las Vegas Ballpark this week, where they open a 6-game homestand tomorrow against the Tacoma Rainiers, AAA club for the Seattle Mariners. It's been a rough go for the Aviators' parent club. The Athletics trailed 8-0 yesterday and didn't get a base runner until the 8th inning yesterday against Miami. Despite a huge rally, the A's fell short, losing 9-8 to the Marlins. The Las Vegas Aces' 3-game win streak was snapped yesterday at T-Mobile Arena. The game against the Indiana Fever was moved to the larger arena to accommodate more fans wanting to see two of the game's best compete. As it turned out, neither Asia Wilson nor Indiana's Caitlin Clark were able to play because of injuries. The Fever went on to beat the Aces 84-68 for their first ever win in Las Vegas. The Aces travel to Portland on Thursday.
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0: Several injury crashes working right now. 11 southbound of Charleston, that's in the early stage. Crews are cleaning up an incident. Cheyenne at the 15 overpass. South Durango at the 215, that too is in the cleanup stage. And watch for an incident downtown, that's Interstate 11 North at the 15 freeway. Now you're up to date with on-time traffic.
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1: We're back. Another segment. You know, just listening, just looking at all the stuff that we're reading about, how many people don't want us to win. They're going to root against it. How can you live in the United States of America and root against your own people? How can you be an elected official and not believe in your not root for your country in a war? I mean, these are the kind of things we're looking at. How can you support a guy like Plattner? How does he even get elected to a primary against other Democrats? How's that possible? Socialist Mayor Katie Wilson is silent amid protests over human dumping ground ahead of the U.S. World Cup match. Seattle Socialist Mayor is facing protests ahead of the match, today's match, in her city of the local Chinese and Vietnamese communities that are accusing her of abandoning their neighborhood to crime and open-air drug dealing. One organizer went so far to accuse the progressive Wilson of treating Seattle's Chinatown International District as human dumping ground. This is what happens when you get communist socialist people elected. This is how they react. This is exactly what they do. It's unfreaking believable. And I don't understand how this is possible. I can't even fathom we live in a country where we would support such idiotic policy. It doesn't make any sense. It really doesn't. I look at this stuff and I crack up. Wild teens take over leaves bench community reeling as arrest tally over 400. Sure chaos. Mayhem erupts in wealthy coastal enclave as hundreds arrested in massive takeover during 4th of July weekend in Newport. Okay. This is the problem. Police say the mob descended upon Balboa Peninsula on 4th of July, and they went nuts. They arrested 402 people. These 402 people deserve to get their butts whipped. They need to pay stiff fines. How does that happen? Because we have socialists that will allow it to happen. They want to deteriorate our country. They are voting to take down our nation. These are the headlines I'm reading. I'm not even, I mean, I wish I could be making this stuff up, but I'm not that smart, really. It's unbelievable.
0: The problem with these people is they don't have any real life experience. They, you know, they go to school. They probably went to school for 8, 10, 12 years and then were installed into politics, and they don't have any real life experience. This is what makes Trump so unique. How many careers has Donald Trump had before he became the president of the United States, for crying out loud? I mean, you know, he's a builder. He was a TV star.
1: Casino owner.
0: Yes. He did all sorts of things. So, and he knows what it's like to work with working class people. And I think that's why he relates to them so well. These other people, they are above the fray. I mean, just like Paul Pelosi.
1: Yeah, hit and run. I'm sorry.
0: Yeah.
1: I'm sorry.
0: You know,
1: about sorry. Being he above got caught. The fray. He got caught. That's why he's sorry. How about this one? James Comer fires back at Democrats, vowed to investigate Trump's America 250 bash. House Oversight Chair dismisses 55-page Freedom 250 report as politically motivated. It's not. Tell me it's not. So Democrats would rather Trump fail and America fail than celebrate their success of our founding fathers. And the fact that we are the greatest nation on the planet, and he celebrated it, the Democrats want to investigate. I mean, what are you investigating? Jared Hoffman, a Democrat from California, the top Democrat on the House Natural Resources Committee, released a 55-page report accusing Trump of transforming America 250 celebration into a partisan spectacle that advances political and religious agenda. His religious agenda. His political agenda. Explain to me where he sat there and said, this is only a Republican nation. I watched everything. I did not hear it. And religious, he pushed his religious envelope. Did you hear that? Did you see that?
0: Yeah. What that reminds me of is maybe how I felt when I saw President Biden in Philadelphia, you know, with that red background, talking about how people that disagree with him are a bunch of fascists. I get it. I understand that you don't support the leader and you don't like them getting political in a public square like that. But I don't think there's anything political about the American flag. And we had the very same people out there saying that they're scared when they walk through a neighborhood that has American flags. Are you kidding me? I mean, that's where we are.
1: It is alleged that a group used the nation's semi-quincentennial to sell access to Trump, redirect donor money intended for America 250, and enrich Trump's allies through lucrative contracts. Okay? I believe it will be investigated. This is told an MS Now report. Comer dismissed the Democrats' criticisms as politically motivated, which it was. I mean, this is insane. We're investigating waste, fraud, and abuse, and they're saying Trump. This was, I mean, the United States of America was celebrated for a week. Instead of taking the celebration to the next level, they're constantly trying to pee down your back and telling you it's raining.
0: Yep.
1: I mean, this is amazing stuff. I'm reading it. I mean, it's absolutely ridiculous that this is going on. New York story. I mean, this is what's happening when you have jerkmos running political campaign, running offices. It's just insane.
0: Well, they don't seem to love their country.
1: No, they hate it. They don't like the United States.
0: And that's a real problem. And another civil war is not coming, but, you know, it might be appropriate in some circles.
1: I'm lost. How about the Trump ruined 4th of July? Media attacks Trump's 4th of July celebration, claiming it sullied America 250. Multiple critics attack Trump's Independence Day festival. A direct example came on Friday. New York Times opinion writer Robin Givon wrote an op-ed, "Trump ruined the 4th of July for me." What did he do to ruin it? The flags on the federal building are grand, but they hung alongside banners featuring President Trump's scowling face. Really, that bothers him. Okay. The negative sentiment against Trump was also present in an article from The Atlantic on Wednesday. Staff writer Ann Applebaum described Trump inevitably had destroyed the nation's 250th anniversary celebration based on his partisan stance. Partisan. We'll take a quick break. We'll come back for more.
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1: Yo, another segment of the great Live and Local. My name is Pat Cassell, filling in for my good friend Kevin Wall. You know, I would be amiss if I didn't bring up the wedding of the year. The royal wedding at Madison Square Garden. Taylor Swift and Travis Kelce. And it was the wedding, it's the wedding of the year because it was a who's who of guests. And I got to tell you, they're all busting on Trump in the 250th anniversary of our country as being narcissistic and everything. But how much more narcissistic could a wedding be for Taylor Swift? I bet you she spent $10 million on this wedding. $10 million. But nobody has a word to say. This was on July 3rd. And the guests that were there, Selena Gomez, Bradley Cooper, Mahomes, Jennifer Lopez. I'm amazed. I didn't realize all these people were that close of friends to these people. Did you? This was like I have to be there. I think Stephen A. Smith even went. It's unbelievable. Why is this wedding? Why is Taylor Swift? And the rumor has it she doesn't want to have kids because she doesn't want to destroy her figure. What's going on here? Jim, were you invited?
0: I was not. No, not at all.
1: Like, to me, this was like crazy. I don't even know.
0: I heard somebody say that
1: Adam Chandler performed the wedding.
0: I heard somebody say that that Kelce was going to take Taylor Swift's name. And I said, that's fake news. There's no way that's going to happen. Number 87 for the Kansas City Chiefs will have the name Kelce on the back of his jersey. I would nearly guarantee that.
1: I wouldn't be surprised if she has his name, but it's not there on documents behind the scenes. But I do believe that she... because she's a billionaire, obviously. But her dad, Selena Gomez, was there. Gracie Adams, Zoe Kravitz, Jennifer. I think these people got invited because of her. Because she had Fergie was there. I can't even imagine these are all her friends. I think it was more like it was an image she had to uphold. I have to have these people at my wedding.
0: Could be. That's the way they operate in Hollywood. We all know that you have to be in the cool kids club if you're going to continue to be cool.
1: Miranda Lambert. Oh, wait a minute. She has forgotten her. Swift's career has ascended. She has forgotten her roots. Miranda Lambert, Kane Brown, Little Big Town. Also, all made the list. Insiders also said the deep bench of music industry power could show. This is unbelievable. This was you couldn't believe the people that showed up. Let's see here. Swift's famous friends in a previous life referred to as her squad are easily identifiable. Sabrina Carpenter, Ed Sheeran was there. Let's see. The Queen's Gambit actress, Anya Taylor-Joy, Beyonce and Jay-Z were there. This is pretty cool. I didn't realize she was close to all these people.
0: Well, you mentioned that Taylor's afraid to lose her girlish figure. Don't you figure that, there's a lot of women, beautiful women, that have babies, and they come back and they look just as great as they did before?
1: When you have the kind of money she has?
0: Look at Melania Trump.
1: Oh, yeah, unbelievable.
0: Yeah.
1: Even that Bezos wedding was like a who's who list. I guess you tried to keep up with the Bezos. But it's amazing who was there at this wedding. They made a big deal out of this. Like, this was it. This was the crowd. What do you think about all this stuff? It's just amazing. Really amazing to me.
0: She's a very, very talented singer. She knows how to put on a great show. But I got to say, this is going to come and go as well. Just like Kelce's career, I think this is his last year. So
1: Stephen A. Smith was at the wedding. He was invited.
0: Yeah. Like you say, the who's who. if you have a name, especially if you're in left-wing politics, or if you're a friend of Travis Kelce, yeah, you're going to be there. I know that Patrick Mahomes was there.
1: That I could see. They're friends. Him and his wife. That That makes total sense to me.
0: Yeah, and they are conservatives. Remember,
1: but you know the kicker on the Chiefs wasn't invited. He was one of the few Chiefs that wasn't invited.
0: He's a Christian.
1: Gigi Haddad and her boyfriend Bradley Cooper were there.
0: Interesting.
1: Chris Jones was there. The football player. Laura Dern, Ethan Hawke. I had no idea they were, you know, how close they were. Tom Brady, of course, he had to be there. Hugh Grant.
0: But Mahomes Chris and his Rock. Wife are famously conservatives and vote for Trump. And supposedly there was a rift between the Kelces and the Mahomes.
1: Bobby crowd. Brown, Reese Witherspoon, Gracie Adams, Stephen Colbert, Conan O'Brien. Really? Wow. I wonder what kind of, I mean, could they afford the gifts to give these people?
0: What do you get somebody that's worth, what, $800 million or whatever?
1: She's a billionaire. She's a billionaire. I mean, yeah. there's really not. George Stephanopoulos got involved. It was there. Michael Strahan, Chris Rock. Why would Michael Strahan, Steven Spielberg, why are they there? Hugh Grant, Jessica Alba. Why would they be at this wedding? I mean, how are they? I mean, I don't see how they were there. I mean, I had no idea they were this close to Taylor Swift.
0: Probably not, but hey, I mean, if you're a mover and shaker in Hollywood, you got to go out.
1: I don't know. I just look at this. Let's take another break. We're going to wrap up the show. It's amazing. We're back after this.
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1: Well, we're wrapping up another show. It's been a pleasure. By the way, 5 o'clock, stay tuned. United States go up against Belgium. Will the United States advance? This would be the furthest they've gone in a long time. I hope we get there. Once again, happy birthday, America. We made it. 250 years. Tomorrow, Kevin Wall will be back, and I'll be here on Wednesday. Hope you enjoyed it. Let Kevin know, and I wish you all the best. God bless. Ciao for now. We will catch you in the future.
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13: News this hour from Town Hall. I'm Keith Peters in Washington. President Trump has inaugurated his Trump accounts for children under the age of 18 that will give them a financial head start with government seed money and contributions from family, employers, or charities.
15: The new program to start saving for your kids went live on July 4th. The Treasury Department says so far, more than 6 million Trump accounts have been opened for children under the age of 18. The president sounding pleased.
16: So many of these children are going to be involved with the Trump account. They're going to watch their account grow. They're going to watch the country grow. They're going to be reading the newspapers. They'll want to go to the financial pages.
15: Laura Winters reporting.
13: In Utah today, prosecutors began laying out their evidence against Tyler Robinson, the man accused of assassinating conservative activist Charlie Kirk. Judge Tony Graff gave remarks before the proceedings acknowledging emotions are running high.
18: The court recognizes that this hearing may invoke emotion from everyone, and that the court understands the human nature of that, but also it's important that this courtroom is orderly. A spectator shall not wear or display any pins, buttons, signs, clothing, or photographs expressing support for or against any person related to this case or the status of this case as a capital offense.
13: Kirk's widow, along with his parents, were in attendance at the hearing. Russia has launched a massive missile and drone attack on Ukraine, killing at least 22 people. The assault highlights gaps in Ukraine's air defenses, particularly the need for more U.S.-made Patriot interceptor missiles. On Wall Street, the Dow by 155 points, the Nasdaq rose 288, the S&P advanced 54, oil near $69 a barrel. More at townhall.com.
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0: 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I'm Jim Dallas. The gas station and Lotto store at Prim were open for business this holiday weekend, but the Prim Valley Casino was not. A sign posted outside the casino's main entrance said the property is closed for patronage. Terrible's, which owns and operates convenience stores throughout Southern Nevada and casinos in other parts of the Silver State, took over the operations in Prim on Wednesday. A company spokesperson said no reopening date has yet been set, and that Terrible's is working with state regulators on resuming operations as soon as possible. The previous operator, Affinity Gaming, announced in May that it was permanently closing its Prim operations after July 4th, after it could not find anyone to take over. The Las Vegas Strip may generate more than 17 times the revenue of the Boulder Strip, but the smaller locals market keeps more of its money after expenses. According to the Nevada Gaming Control Board's latest abstract, the Boulder Strip reported $375 million in net revenue in 2025, more than twice the $154 million reported by the Las Vegas Strip. Clear skies and breezy and hot. 105 the high, 83 the low, 106 the high tomorrow.
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0: Roadwork both directions on Interstate 11. That's from Southern Rancho to Rainbow. The HOV lanes are going to be closed 24/7 for infrastructure improvements through there. Also work on the median on Boulder Highway southbound. That's from Flamingo up to Interstate 11 northbound.
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right, Wayne on the Root. The Root's going to be on fire here in just a second. But first, I have to talk about the sponsor of our show. This is Warzone Live, by the way. This is our guest segment. Got a guest standing by for you. Great one. But first, let me mention Lost Soldier Oil and Gas. 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Enter Lost Soldier Oil and Gas. It took 40 years to piece together this 40,000-acre giant gas discovery in Wyoming, the first 4,000 feet drilled so far, estimated to contain up to 6 trillion cubic feet of gas. Yes, I said trillion. I can't even count that high. I have no idea how you count a trillion. 6 trillion cubic feet of gas. I'd feel pretty rich if I had, about a million cubic feet of gas. A billion would make me feel like Donald Trump. 6 trillion makes me bigger than Elon Musk. This is one of the biggest natural gas discoveries in decades in the Rocky Mountain region. 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

0: 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Joby, welcome back. How are you?
1: Wayne, great to be back again. And that was awesome. You were just promoting Lost Soldier Oil and Gas. Mark Bruner has been a family friend for years. His son was my best friend.
0: That's and his son was killed tragically in a bad accident recently, right?
1: Horrible. Yeah, he died in a boating accident in the Dominican Republic. And so wow. Sad. But
0: so
1: anyways,
0: sad.
1: It's a great opportunity.
0: Yeah. I've been investing in it. I believe in it. I know that oil and gas is, you know, look, green energy, you can say anything you want about it. Hopefully it is the future, but it doesn't work right now. It's too expensive. And right now, we need dirty fossil fuel. And that's, you know, oil and gas and coal and oil. And I mean, I'm just telling you, nuclear, fracking, that's the only thing that works. And oil and gas is the cheapest of all of them. And America needs a lot of it. So I'm excited.
1: Drill, baby, drill. Come on now.
0: Drill, baby, drill. I'm excited by the story. So summarize your story. For 7 years, you've been under house arrest with an ankle bracelet fighting the DOJ. 7 years. I mean, by the way, doesn't that hurt your ankle? I mean, the skin must be like rotting away around your ankle. How can you wear an ankle bracelet for 7 years?
1: It's horrible. No, I have to rotate it like every 2 or 3 months, otherwise my whole leg goes numb.
0: Right.
1: It's not healthy at all, and it's ridiculous. I was never a flight risk to begin with, but that's why they have an ankle bracelet on. They think I'm going to flee to Mexico or something. I put $2 million up for bail, and still these people, they're just psychopaths, and it's out of the District of New Jersey. It's run by the mafia. It's organized crime out there. We saw what happened with Lena Haba trying to come in. And, you know, Trump couldn't get her nominated. The Senate wouldn't confirm her. And then the judges tried to slide somebody else in. And then Pam Bondi stepped in and fired that person, put Alina Haba back. And then the judges got all up in arms and said, oh, that's unconstitutional. I'm like these judges should talk. They violate their oath of office every day of the week.
0: Every day. You know? Every
1: so,
0: day.
1: Unfortunately, they have no control in New Jersey.
0: Did you have any... Sorry, I got something in my throat. I just took a bunch of vitamins. You know, I'm like a vitamin guy. I take 100 vitamins a day, but every once in a while, I take them before the show, and it gets stuck in my throat, you know?
1: Well, so here's the deal. I do the same thing.
0: There we go. So, Joby, did you happen to hear, I don't know if you were listening before you came on, but I told a story in the last segment about a Texas woman named Jennifer Combs who posted a message to her citizen watchdog group page called Southern Bell Watch about we've received reports that some citizens have been hospitalized due to bacteria in the water. It's a serious public health concern that deserves immediate attention. If your water looks discolored, contains sediment, has a strong odor, or you've experienced health issues, please send us a message. We're gathering information, and we're reporting the findings to the state. And a few weeks later, the police showed up at her front door and arrested her. And they said that she... Let me give you what they said. They said they claimed the case was cut and dry. Her claims are simply false and have only caused unnecessary fear and confusion in our community. It's false information that causes panic or unnecessary emergency response. Meanwhile, a couple weeks later, after a post, the city issued a notice urging residents to boil their water to avoid harmful bacteria. How is this America? How is this America that you can arrest someone for asking questions about people getting sick from the water they drink, and you are in prison for 7 years when the greatest lawyer in America, Alan Dershowitz, says the most you would have ever faced is 5 years, so all they could do is give you time served. You're already 2 years above the 5 years.
1: But the whole country is run by criminals now. I mean, that's why I had to countersue these guys. I'm suing 6 judges, 12 prosecutors, the SEC, the IRS, the FBI, 50 agents, and the clerks for $22 billion under RICO, the Sherman Antitrust Act, the Hobbs Act, the Tucker Act. Listen, just like that lady, no good deed goes unpunished. She should be able to lean those guys. It's inequity. There's solutions for this.
0: She's suing them all. The police department.
1: She should lean them, take right. their bonds, take their pensions, take their homes. Because somebody needs to stand up and remind these people, these public servants, that yeah. they work for us. We're their boss. We're the beneficiaries. They're the trustees. We set this whole thing up.

0: We hire them. They work for us. We don't work for them. And these people are so arrogant. They think, oh, that, you know, they're the rulers of us. And, you know, they need to remember their place. With my situation, it was the same thing. I broke no laws. I harmed no people. We raised $700 million. We built the biggest data centers on planet Earth. We mined 97,000 Bitcoins and a half million Ethereum worth over $10 billion. Everybody got rich. There was no victims, no injured party, no one was standing to sue. And instead of putting me on the cover of Time magazine, I get kidnapped. I get arrested, and they don't even take me to jail. They take me to an unmarked building. They deny me bail. They deny me a trial. They disappear me for 11 months. I was bounced from jail to jail to jail to jail, state to state to state to state. My family didn't know where I was for 11 months. Now, the Constitution, an oath that they all take, they take an oath to uplift and support and defend the Constitution, says you get indicted, you get arrested, you get bail, you get a trial, and if you're convicted after trial, then you go to jail.
1: Right.
0: That's due process. They skip all that. They kidnap you, they deny you bail, deny you a trial, they throw you in jail, they disappear you, then they torture you until you finally take a plea deal a year or two later.
1: Right.
0: This is why the Department of Justice has a 97% success rate in convictions, is because they are all criminals. They violate their oath of office in the Constitution, and they just throw people in jail until they finally capitulate and take a plea deal to get out.
1: Do you have a wife and kids? That was the first question I wanted to ask you.
0: I've got two beautiful kids. Liberty is 7 years old. My son Legendary is 10 months old. My wife is very patient. I mean, we've been dealing with this for a long time. I'm wearing an ankle bracelet. I can't go anywhere. I can't do anything. I can't have a job or a computer. I can't have a bank account or use crypto. I can't go to weddings or funerals.
1: Oh,
0: I can't go to the gym. I can't get sunlight. I'm watched by a guard 24 hours a day. I've never been convicted of a crime. I've never had a trial. I've never been sentenced. I'm sitting here in purgatory, and I've just been sitting here for almost 7 years. This happened in 2019, before COVID, before January 6th, and I'm still here. It's unbelievable.
1: I asked about the wife and kids because I don't understand. I have a wife and I have kids. For 11 months, they might have thought you were dead. They could have had a funeral by then. For 11 months, they were unaware that you were being held by the government? Or they knew you were being held by the government, but they just didn't know where?
0: They just didn't know where. They knew I was just being bounced around from jail to jail to jail to jail.
1: And no lawyer could find
0: out? This is what they do to people.
1: No lawyer could find out? No lawyer could find out?
0: This is what they do to people. If they need to move you from New York City to Newark, New Jersey, a half-hour drive, you know what they do? They send you to Chicago to a jail there, check you in and check you out, and then Seattle, check you in and check you out, then down to San Francisco and L.A. and Vegas, down to Houston and New Orleans, all through Florida.
1: Sickening.
0: And 11 months later, you show up in Newark, New Jersey. It's called diesel therapy. You got to look it up. They torture people in America. It's no longer the USA. It's the USSA. All 10 planks of communism are law in this country. You read the Communist Manifesto. There's 10 planks of communism. All 10 of them are law in this country now. Everybody thinks we're in a free country, and we're not.
1: And I know you're telling the truth because, as an example, Jake Lang is a guy. I don't always agree with everything Jake Lang does. Sometimes he goes a little too far with his marches for white America. But he is a guy that's fighting to try and make America great again. He is a guy that was marching on January 6th, and they stuck him in jail for 4 years without trial. They put him in solitary for most of that time. He was beaten multiple times, and he was given diesel therapy like 18 times, switched around the different prisons. They drove, like you said, Joby, thousands of miles out of the way to get him from point A to point B. We're going to a break. Don't go anywhere. I want you back for another segment. Joby Weeks, his website, freejoby.com. 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What a story. Wow. 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I attend every year. I can't wait to meet all of you there. 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
1: 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The MC is Kennedy from Fox News, with speakers Steve Forbes, Glenn Beck, Adam Carolla, John Mackey, and celebrity actors Rob Schneider and Dean Cain. 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
1: 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So he would just get time served and yet can't even get a trial, right? Is that what's going on? Your lawyers can't get the government to give you a trial date?
0: Well, here's the predicament. I've gone through 12 prosecutors. So I fired all the lawyers. I decided to file my own motions. And I file them as formal complaints. So when you report a felony to an officer of government, if they do nothing about it, it's called a misprision of a felony, and they become accessories after the fact. So the three prosecutors read what I wrote, and then they quit. And then three more come on, they read what I wrote, and then they quit. And three more come on, they read, and then they quit. I've gone through 12 prosecutors. The government has requested and been granted by the judges 35 continuances now. And they're scattering like rats from a sinking ship. They have no case. If they had a case, they would have charged us and tried us and convicted us 5-6 years ago. It's been almost 7 years since 2019. And I'm just dealing with organized crime. It's the mafia. It's the banking cartel. You know, they went after every vertical. It was called Operation Choke Point. They went after the ATM guys, the right. exchange guys.
1: The gold guys.
0: And the chip manufacturers and the gold guys, anybody that challenges their SWIFT banking system, which is owned by guys in the cloud, the multi-trillion family trust, you know, these families, these dudes up at the cloud that control the world, they captured the United States and half the other countries of the 90% of the world. They have completely captured with this debt-based currency. And the problem with the debt-based currency is if we paid off the debt, there wouldn't be a dollar left circulating anywhere in the economy, and yet we would still owe all the interest. You can't pay principal plus interest if only principal.
1: What? Joby, they can't keep you forever, can they? What are they going to do, hold you on ice forever? This is insane. You're going to be 90 years old and in your house? I mean, with an ankle bracelet?
0: I definitely have the world record for pretrial services on an ankle bracelet. Never been convicted. Almost 7 years. I mean, it's crazy.
1: Wow.
0: It's crazy. And so I'm doing all I can, Wayne. I do my fasting. I do my praying. I've now spoken out. I've been doing podcasts. I mean, all the lawyers told me, don't do any podcasts or interviews. And so for 5 years, I stayed silent. That obviously didn't work. So now I'm trying a different strategy, and I appreciate you helping me. And if your audience could share this video, go to freejoby.com, watch the 20-minute Mickey Willis video that he did. I don't know how to get free. I'm trying. Trump likes Bitcoin. Back when they came after me, it was Obama and Biden lawfare. There was no strategic Bitcoin reserve. Goldman Sachs wasn't in. BlackRock wasn't in. But now everybody likes Bitcoin.
1: I know. Look, let me ask you a quick question. What is behind you? What's that symbol, that round symbol behind your head? What is that?
0: It's the flower of life. It's part of like the universe.
1: Okay. All
0: right.
1: I thought there might be more meaning to it. My director, Pitar, told me to ask you because he thought it might be your crypto coin or something like that. I don't know. I just thought it was something interesting.
0: I'm trying to stay on the proper electromagnetic vibrational frequency of love and faith and peace and patience and kindness and joy and the love of Jesus in my heart. Trying to be happy and grateful and thankful always. And I always compare my situation to how it could always be worse. I'm in jail, but at least it's not a Mexican jail, right? So, you know, if you do that, you can stay in an eternal state of gratefulness. And
1: it's your house. It's not a prison cell, at least. It's your house. It's not a prison cell, even though it is, for all intents and purposes, a prison cell. But it's in New Jersey, right? It's in New Jersey.
0: No, I'm in Miami, thank God.
1: Oh,
0: so I can look at the ocean, but I can't go swimming in the ocean. That's the hardest part.
1: Oh, my gosh.
0: That's torture. Well, I want to go teach my son how to swim, and I can't, you know?
1: At least you're not in New Jersey. That's a good thing.
0: Thank God.
1: 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Has done nothing to this. This guy's
0: They're trying
1: done nothing
0: to throw me in jail June 24th. Literally nothing, trying to throw me in jail June 24th.
1: Nothing to deserve this. 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
12: The Las Vegas Aces three-game win streak was snapped yesterday at T-Mobile Arena. The game against the Indiana Fever was moved to the larger arena to accommodate more fans wanting to see two of the game's best compete. As it turned out, neither Asia Wilson nor Indiana's Caitlin Clark were able to play because of injuries. The Fever went on to beat the Aces 84-68 for their first ever win in Las Vegas. The Aces traveled to Portland on Thursday. After 2 weeks on the road, the Las Vegas Aviators return to Las Vegas Ballpark this week, where they open a six-game homestand tomorrow against the Tacoma Rainiers, AAA club for the Seattle Mariners. It's been a rough go for the Aviators' parent club. The Athletics trailed 8-0 yesterday and didn't get a base runner until the eighth inning yesterday against Miami. Despite a huge rally, the A's fell short, losing 9-8 to the Marlins.
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14: All right, 3:33 as we check out your current conditions right now on the roadways. Entry crash is causing possible backups downtown. Interstate 15 southbound at the 11 freeway at the Spaghetti Bowl. Another incident, 15 north. That's at the Neon Gateway freeway off-ramp. Crews are cleaning up accidents right now. Cheyenne at the 15. 215 southbound, that's at Summerlin Parkway. Do expect some slow flows. 11 southbound at Southern Rancho. 11 south at Charleston. And you'll touch the brakes, 215 east at Gibson. Now you're up to date on time traffic.
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1: All right, Wayne on the Root. The Root is on fire from Las Vegas. 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All right, Scott Davis is with us. Our guest segment is the author of The Last of the Old Breed, an oral history of the final Marines from World War II. You can find more about him at ScottDavisBooks.com, ScottDavisBooks.com. Scott Davis, welcome to the show. How are you?
2: Good. How are you doing? I appreciate you having me.
1: Yeah, I'm Wayne Root. I'm glad to have you on. Let me tell you my story. My dad, David Root, was in the United States Navy, fought in World War II at Saipan and Okinawa. He was on loan from the Navy to the, I believe, if I'm not incorrect here, I'm pretty sure I'm right, the 6th Marine Division in Okinawa. He was a radio operator and served literally in the fiercest battles of Okinawa behind enemy lines, deep in enemy territory, with the 6th Marine Division that were the ones that really, you know, were the door kickers. And my father, David Root, came out of that war alive and well, thank God, and that's why I'm here today. So I this book caught my eye. Memorial Day just ended. It's important to recognize and honor our veterans. And tell us about this book and the last days of the gung-ho, oorah Marines of World War II.
2: Well, first off, I want to say appreciate your father's service. 6th Marine Division really went through it on Okinawa. So in my eyes, he's a hero. So we really appreciate him. But this book is an oral history of the final living Marines from World War II. I interviewed 130 guys. They're ranging in age from 90 to 103. Just incredible people that fought across the Pacific from Guadalcanal to Okinawa. Incredible people.
1: And what was the theme that came out of it? I mean, what did you learn? What was the wisdom from interviewing this amazing assortment of people, 90 to 103 years old? And that makes sense because my dad died all the way back in 1992 of cancer. He was 66 years old when he died in 1992. So today, 92 to 2002, 2012, 2022. So 34 years ago. So my dad would be 100 years old now, right? About 100 years old. So I understand why they were that age. That's where they'd be if he was alive. So what did you learn from speaking to these incredible heroes?
2: Oh, I learned so much. It's really hard to put your finger on one thing. They lived such varied lives, but they all really contributed to this country when they came home from the service. And that was always what struck me is that, you know, despite what they'd been through, the horrors of what they'd seen, they came back and they moved on and they, you know, served. They became teachers and built this country. And lessons learned, it's hard to say, but I suppose just how to conduct yourself and be patriotic. They're just great people.
1: Over 16 million Americans served in the armed forces during World War II, and less than 60,000 are alive today. You know, and I happen to be Jewish by birth, and I know there's also very few Holocaust survivors alive today. We're in the last days of Holocaust survivors and World War II veterans being alive to tell us their real experiences. It's pretty scary because they're all going to be gone. And they are, you know, they are heroes, and it's important to recognize them. And this is the 250th anniversary of America. So what a perfect timing to celebrate the World War II veterans.
2: Yeah, exactly. And that was the catalyst for the book, is that I recognize that these guys are disappearing, and there's going to be a generation, a lot of people from my generation, that are never going to meet a World War II veteran. So this book was just an attempt to document some of these stories and make it so in 100 years from now, somebody can pick it up and hear directly from the guys, you know, there's no commentary or anything like that. You hear directly their words, the way they saw it, what they experienced and felt. So that was kind of the idea, is we could hand these stories on to another generation, a new generation.
1: How did you find these people? Where do you find Marines in between 90 and 103 years old who fought in World War II? Where do you look that up?
2: Yeah, I got to tell you, that's a lot harder than actually writing the book, tracking the guys down, then getting them to talk to you. It's a famously reticent generation. But I looked everywhere I could. You know, somebody, if their grandfather turned 95 and said, oh, 95-year-old World War II Marine had in their having a birthday, they posted on Facebook. You'd find it that way. I dig through old newspapers, and if somebody talked to a newspaper for the 65th anniversary of Iwo Jima, I thought, you know, maybe they'll talk to me. And it was a lot of doing that, just, you know, doing the kind of groundwork and any lead I could find, you know, contacting VFWs, Marine Corps leagues, just anywhere I could. And again, getting the guys to actually talk to me was quite the process. But fortunately, I was just stuck with it, and I'm glad with how it came out.
1: What is the most interesting story out of all the stories? What sticks in your mind as one or two of the biggest stories you found?
2: There's one story. I interviewed a guy by the name of Bert Rutan. He was 95 years old when I interviewed him, and Bert landed on Iwo Jima with his best friend. It was a guy named Stan Schaffner, and Stan Schaffner was this all-American kid. You know, he was 20 years old, blonde-haired, blue-eyed, great athlete, thought he might play professional baseball after the war. But when Bert and Stan landed on Iwo Jima, a mortar shell landed, and I'm sorry to say, in Bert's words, Stan's back was blown open. He was killed there, and he died at 20 years old on Iwo Jima. And talking to Bert, and I mean, mind you, this is 70 years later, you could feel the sorrow and the weight that he carried from having watched his best friend die. And then there was a sense of guilt with it too, because, you know, Bert would say, I was just a kid from New Jersey. You know, I had nothing going for me. I didn't have a girlfriend. I didn't have, you know, anything. And Stan was this young guy that had a lot going for him. He was smart and athletic, yet he died and I lived. And just sitting down there talking with him, you could feel the weight of that experience. And it was something he carried with him till the day he died. I talked to his daughters as well, and he lived almost to be 100 years old, and he was having nightmares till the day he died. And that story always stuck with me.
1: It makes sense, and it resonates with me, because when I was listening the other day, I like to list, you know, I've got America's Top 10 Countdown on Real America's Voice TV network. That's my show, and I love Top 10 Countdowns. And I like to make lists of my top 10 favorite songs of all time, favorite groups of all time, and my top 10 favorite movies of all time. I keep lists like that. And one of my favorite movies of all time is Saving Private Ryan. And that's just like the story you just told, because Tom Hanks dies in that movie, and then at the beginning and the end of the movie, you see this old man in a cemetery crying at the grave of the man who Tom Hanks is playing in the movie, because he died and he lived. Matter of fact, he died, Tom Hanks, in that movie, so that the old man could now live and live his life. So he's lived like 70 years in America and had kids and grandkids, all because Tom Hanks laid down his life for him. So that sounds like the real life story you're just talking about.
2: Yeah, that perfectly encapsulates it. And that movie is fantastic, too. I asked a few of the guys if they'd seen it. And there was one guy in particular, Don Thompson, who'd made, I believe, 5 landings in the Pacific. And he said when he watched that opening scene, he could smell diesel fumes again. So that movie really, you know, wow. Hats off to Steven Spielberg for that one. It did a lot for that generation.
1: How could anybody survive 5 separate landings in the South Pacific? Every single landing you're being fired on the beach, like that movie, you know, with Normandy on the European coast, European theater. How does anyone, can you imagine surviving that? And then they tell you, well, we're going to land on a new one next week, and we're going to land on a new one the week after that, and a new one the week after that. There must be a bunch of people that lived through the first one, and then a bunch of people lived through the second one, third one, and then they died in the fourth one. Then a bunch lived through that and died on the fifth one. So if you made it through all 5, man, you got the luck of the Irish on your side, right?
2: No kidding. It's incredible. And that's what some of these guys said. There was another guy I talked to that made all four landings with the 4th Marine Division. He said, every time you hit a beach, you go, you know, I don't think I'm going to make this next one. You make it and you go, I don't think I'm going to make the next one. And then by the time they're getting geared up to invade Japan, he goes, holy mackerel, how do I get out of this? This is, I pressed my luck too far. And
1: We drop an atomic bomb. That's how you got out of it. We dropped the atomic bomb. Whenever anybody debates the morality of that, I just look at him and go, I'm only alive today because my dad didn't die in Japan. They saved my dad's life by dropping an atomic bomb. That's what America's got to worry about, is American lives, not the world. So, yes, it's a terrible thing. It's awful. I'm sorry that Japanese civilians died, but it saved a million lives by dropping those bombs. And most of them probably would have been Americans fighting, you know, tooth to tooth, hand to hand, door to door in Japan. Crazy stuff. By the way, it's interesting to know when we talk about landings in the Pacific, Okinawa was the safest landing of all of them. They met no resistance when they landed. It's only when they went inland that my dad said it became hell and it became the worst battle, one of the worst in the history of mankind. Inland, they were all hiding in the mountains and they let them land with no fire, which is kind of interesting. The only one like that in the entire Pacific. All right, his website is scottdavisbooks.com. scottdavisbooks.com. His book is The Last of the Old Breed, an oral history of the final Marines from World War II. He interviewed a whole bunch of people, 95 to 103 years old, the best of the best, the greatest generation. scottdavisbooks.com. The Last of the Old Breed. Hoorah! Thank you, Scott.
2: Yeah, appreciate it. Thank you.
1: God bless. Thank you. From my father in heaven, God bless you. All right, Wayne Allyn Root will be right back. Last segment of the show in a minute.
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15: You got a video of you singing an American classic. Tell everybody the song, a little bit about it in the video.
16: The song is called The House I Live In, and Sinatra did it in 1946 and won a special Oscar for it. He did it in response to the anti-Semitism, which was raging at the time, and the racial bigotry that was happening at the time, because he was a proponent, as we all are, of having everybody have equal opportunity and so this song, The House I Live In, was written by two, actually at the time, people on the Democratic side, but it was a different Democratic Party. It was not the party of today. And he wrote that, they wrote that song. He did a little video on it, and it won a special Oscar. And I love the song, and I've sung it or play it at different concerts, in different spots. And it's a terrific song. I'll play it on Friday night, and it's a celebration of, for me, my show is a celebration of the great American songbook. And I talked to Quincy Jones about this when he was alive many times, that this should be taught, this music should be taught in music and instruments, because it changes a kid's behavior anyway.
15: And we'll play in the entire video. I can't wait for you all to watch it and hear it. So, boys in Minnesota, if you can press play, let's do this.

0: Great stuff. Robert Davi, there you go. Rob, that was really, that's great. I love that, man, and I love that that version of it. It's good stuff. And that'll be played Foxwoods on July 10th. Thank you so much for coming on and spending some time, and I'll talk to you and see you next week. The great Robert Davi at Foxwoods on July 10th. It is a must-see. You're watching and listening to The War Zone. Stick around.
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7: News this hour from Town Hall. I'm Keith Peters in Washington. NATO's chief is demanding allies present credible plans to reach defense spending targets. Correspondent Charles de Ledesma reports.
8: NATO's Secretary General Mark Rutte has made clear allies must put forward clear, concrete and credible plans to reach the organization's spending targets at its annual summit in Ankara, Turkey, starting Tuesday. He says European allies and Canada are expected to invest $258 billion more in defence in 2025 and this year. The meeting comes at a crucial time for the alliance, with the US scaling down its security role in Europe. Washington's been pressing allies to shoulder more of the spending burden. I'm Charles Delaney.
7: President Trump says he's building a granite helipad on the White House lawn, insisting that the landing area is needed to accommodate new, more powerful presidential choppers. He says he's building the new helipad at the White House for his new, more powerful helicopters to replace Marine One.
9: For 50 years, we've been landing helicopters on grass. The grass is wet, soggy, and our other Marine Ones are about 40 years old. They're old, like Air Force One. You know, it's time to make a change.
7: Venezuelans are digging through earthquake rubble with their bare hands to recover loved ones as international rescue teams depart. And anger rises over the government's response. The death toll has risen to 3,535. A reminder that SRN News and our parent company Salem Media are partnering with the Christian nonprofit Food for the Poor to rush emergency aid to victims of this tragedy. 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
12: 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I'm Jim Dallas. The gas station and Lotto store at Prim were open for business this holiday weekend, but the Prim Valley Casino was not. A sign posted outside the casino's main entrance said the property is closed for patronage. Terribles, which owns and operates convenience stores throughout Southern Nevada and casinos in other parts of the Silver State, took over the operations in Prim on Wednesday. A company spokesperson said no reopening date has yet been set, and the Terribles is working with state regulators on resuming operations as soon as possible. The previous operator, Affinity Gaming, announced in May that it was permanently closing its Prim operations after July 4th, after it could not find anyone to take over. The Las Vegas Strip may generate more than 17 times the revenue of the Boulder Strip, but the smaller locals market keeps more of its money after expenses. According to the Nevada Gaming Control Board's latest abstract, the Boulder Strip reported $375 million in net revenue in 2025, more than twice the $154 million reported by the Las Vegas Strip. Clear skies and breezy and hot. 105 the high, 83 the low, 106 the high tomorrow.
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12: Roadwork both directions on Interstate 11. That's from Southern Rancho to Rainbow. The HOV lanes are going to be closed 24/7 for infrastructure improvements through there. Also work on the median on Boulder Highway southbound. That's from Flamingo up to Interstate 11 northbound.
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19: 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Mel K, welcome to the Wayne L. Root Show. How are you?
20: I'm great. Thanks for having me. Very excited to be here.
19: So tell me about this book. I mean, well, first of all, before we even get to the book, there's clearly a communist color revolution going on in the United States, a Marxist takeover of the United States. Everything Trump does, for the most part, I mean, there's some things I disagree with, but most everything he does is fantastic, and yet the results are really not much, because there's a judge standing in the way of every single thing he tries to do. There's some insurrectionist Obama, Clinton, Biden judge who says no to everything Trump wants to do. I believe they're all bought off. They're owned by China, the Chinese Communist Party, the Mexican drug cartel, the deep state, the DC swamp. What do you believe are the roots of this Marxist invasion and Marxist revolution and this communist color revolution?
20: Well, you know, it comes, this is a part of the reason I wrote my book is because I needed to understand the architecture that is functioning above our nation that apparently we have no control over. And the more I dug into it, the more I realized that our country essentially turned into something very different when the Dulles brothers walked in to the two highest unelected positions in America, the Secretary of State, John Foster Dulles, and Alan Dulles, the CIA. And it's my belief that from that point forward, the State Department, USAID, CIA, National Endowment for Democracy, ceased to work for the United States of America and rather became a part of the international banking cartel and global public-private partnership that is running above our nation. And frankly, Donald Trump winning in 2016 was unacceptable to these people. They had plans, I believe, before the end of World War II to have a World War III on the continent of Europe and had been planning for it for a very long time. And all of a sudden, Trump won, and this was a existential threat to the CIA and everything they've been doing with regime change for decades. And I believe that they turned the entire playbook they've been using since the 50s to regime change other countries on the United States of America. And we are still in that color revolution. And the people that are responsible for it are not being held accountable. And as long as that goes on, we are going to see them nonstop try to get

0: You know, everyone assumed that when the whole New York and New Jersey and Connecticut moved to Florida, everybody running from COVID would be Democrats and they turn it blue. And instead, they turned it bright, bright red. Same thing's happening in South Carolina. Bright, bright red. North Carolina is getting a little more red. And all of it is because the people running away were conservatives who didn't want to live in New York anymore and didn't want to follow COVID rules. And the ones coming from New York still to this day are conservatives. The ones coming from California to Las Vegas, and they're coming by the tens of thousands. They're driving prices up like you can't even believe. You know, when I got to Las Vegas 30 years ago, Mel, you could buy a house for $100,000, $150,000. And I immediately bought two homes and I rented them out. I bought two houses for like $120,000 and $130,000. And today in Summerlin, where I live, which is like the Scottsdale or the Beverly Hills of Las Vegas, we were out looking for houses, my wife and I. And I thought I'd get a really nice, bigger house than I have now for about $2 million. And everything I saw was $4 million and $5 million. That's how expensive it's to live in Las Vegas now. To live in the nice place of Las Vegas, it's millions of dollars. It's unbelievable. So they've driven the prices up to the roof. It's really crazy. But the good news is it's proof that our philosophy works. Everybody's leaving California, New York, New Jersey. Why? Because liberalism and socialism don't work. Why do you think rich people are running for their lives?
1: Well, we have to also understand that this is not the Democrat Socialists of America and their partners at CARE and Muslim Brotherhood are all over the country. They don't even care about the federal elections. They're going after the mayor's races, the city council, the school. Yeah,
0: and
1: they're winning, but they're winning, though. We have to remember they are aligned with Progressive International. They are aligned with the Center for American Progress. They are aligned with global socialism. It's exactly what is going on in the EU. We're seeing they all went over to Spain. I don't know why we are allowing the Democrat Socialist of America to run at all or to be a party. We don't allow communists. They are revolutionary Marxists that don't believe in borders. They don't believe in jail.
0: They don't believe in police. They don't believe in police.
1: No. It's frankly, it's our education system, though. Everything I'm telling you, this is what I found. Everything post-World War II was geared towards a third world war and the controlled demolition of the United States. And had Donald Trump not won, we would be way into it. So the hatred of Donald Trump is really, as I've said to him myself, he would say they're not after me, they're after you and I'm in the way. The truth is they're not after America, they're after the world, and America is in the way. And that is who is pumping up these revolutionary Marxists, not Americans. Yet, you know, people think that. And then there's so many Democrats that don't even know. They're so brainwashed from the MK Ultra operation of Trump being the problem that they will vote against anything that Trump does just because it's Trump. It is the most insane, situation we have right now. And they'll just vote D. They don't realize that the Democrat Socialists are no different than the National Socialist Worker Party of Germany of the
0: 30s.
1: The same thing. It's the same money.
0: And Mel, you know, I love Trump and I'm a friend of Trump and I had an Oval Office visit recently and I love the guy, but that doesn't mean I can't criticize him. I'm going to give you a major criticism of Trump right now. For some reason, when you talk about like brainwashing, he doesn't realize that the COVID vaccine and his stolen election in 2020 are completely connected. And COVID and the 2020 are completely connected. He has no clue about this. And he doesn't understand all these Democrats that are acting so crazy and rabid and nutty and mentally ill and mentally deranged have all taken 20 of the jabs. And they're all nuts. They've lost their minds. Yeah. They're not. He doesn't understand that. And he doesn't understand that Dr. Fauci wanted COVID here because he was working with Democrats and the Chinese Communist Party to destroy Trump's chance of reelection. All of it is connected, and he has no idea about this, and I don't know why. Do you agree with me? Yeah. First of all, let's start with that.
1: Yeah, I agree with you 1,000%. I think it's a little bigger than that, too. I in my book, I dig into 44 to 54, the Dulles Brothers changing the world.
0: Tell me about that. I don't know anything about that. I didn't even know there were Dulles Brothers. I never heard that story. Obviously, I know the Dulles Airport, but I didn't know who was named after. So one was the head of the CIA, and the other one was what now? Secretary of State?
1: The head of the Department of State. And but what you have to know before that is during World War II, they were both in Switzerland. They both were lawyers on Wall Street at Sullivan and Cromwell. And yes, exactly. And Sullivan and Cromwell represented the international banks and the international multinational corporations.
0: So all these guys are the same, I swear to God. They're all the same.
1: And they haven't changed.

0: I'm a son of a butcher, Mel. I'm a son of a butcher. My father had a white butcher outfit and bloodstains. I don't know from these white shoe law firms. And I did get into Columbia University, and I applied for Goldman Sachs, and I never heard back from them. I applied to Merrill Lynch, never heard back from them. Because they only have like four openings in the whole country, and they give it to four billionaire sons. No normal person gets these jobs. They're all brainwashed billionaire liberals. It's the weirdest thing, and they hate real people. And that's why I never had a chance at these jobs. I never understood that at the time.
1: No, and while they were in Switzerland, which was obviously not neutral, they created this international banking infrastructure and then gave all themselves immunity. They created the CIA and gave it, opaque budget, no oversight, no nothing. And then they walk into the two highest unelected positions in America, the Secretary of State and the CIA under Eisenhower. And I believe that from that point on, the State Department, USAID, the CIA, National Endowment for Democracy, ceased to even work for the United States. I think they were all reconfigured to be a tentacle of the international banking cartel and the global public-private partnership. And at this point, I don't think the CIA ever worked for the United States. I think they always worked to protect the international infrastructure of endless wars for profit. And I believe Donald Trump was an existential threat to them. Not
0: bankers,
1: I don't think people.
0: They're protecting bankers, the Rothschilds, the Bilderbergs. Those are all the people they protect all day long, right?
1: Yep. The endless war for profit model. They got away with it. World War One, World War Two. They were all ready for World War Three. I believe before the end of World War Two, they were preparing it. And in comes Donald Trump to ruin everything. And frankly, thank God for us and the world. But at this point, we have to be honest. The CIA is very involved on our soil and has been running the color revolution here since 2016. They don't even deny it. They have an NGO called the Steady State. And this guy, Cash, who runs it, he said that when Donald Trump won, 150 CIA agents that did the regime change operations over with, of course, Norm Eisen in the EU, essentially turned the entire playbook here and wrote a letter to General Flynn, apparently, before Donald Trump even was inaugurated, saying that the CIA thought Trump was an existential threat to the post-World War II foreign policy. Yeah, thank God. And then they all said that Flynn ignored him. The guy laughs. He says, then Flynn's gone. Then I sent it to McMaster. He ignored it. And then we decided we had to do something. So all roads lead to Langley with what's going on since 2016. Mm-hmm. And if we don't deal with the lawfare people at Brookings, like Norm Eisen, Mark Elias, all these people that have been running this, Obama administration, a lot of people don't realize. Brennan was the head of the CIA in Saudi Arabia for 12 years. He's the only intelligence guy that went with Obama, who's a Manchurian candidate.
0: Isn't it true that he became a Muslim, that he converted to Islam? Is that not
1: true? That's what they say. And
0: How bizarre is that? All right, look, I got to take an ad break. Mel Kay, the host of the Mel Kay Show. We'll be right back. Wayne Allen root for Freedom Fest, the World's Fair of Liberty, July 8th to 11th at Caesars Forum Convention Center in Las Vegas. I attend every year. I can't wait to meet all of you there. Freedom Fest is the gathering place to celebrate the 250th anniversary of Independence Day, to network, socialize, and celebrate liberty. 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The MC is Kennedy from Fox News, with speakers Steve Forbes, Glenn Beck, Adam Carolla, John Mackey, and celebrity actors Rob Schneider and Dean Cain. 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
0: All right. 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I can't wait to meet all of you there. All right, my guest is here. Mel Kay, the host of the Mel Kay Show. Why is the timing of this book important? Now, let's mention the name of the book real quick. It is The Infiltration Instead of Invasion, America Betrayed, 1944 to 1954. So it's the post-World War decade, and it's mostly about the Dulles brothers and how they put things in place to destroy our country from their government perch. I guess you could say, I assume the Dulles brothers were the antithesis and the enemies of Joe McCarthy, I would guess, right?
1: Oh, yeah. I mean, bigger than that, it wasn't just them. It was also McCloy, all these different people that we should know their names, Harriman. I just believe that these people, that they built an architecture that we are still living under, and that's the reason Donald Trump can't get a lot done. That's the reason we have foreign entities on our soil. I don't know if you know, the IMF and the World Bank on our soil in D.C., the United States has no jurisdiction over them. This 1945 International Organization of Immunity Act, and then the 47 CIA Act, and then the 49 CIA Secrecy Act. If we removed the three of them, we might actually take back our sovereignty and independence. And that's why it's important, because if you read the 27 grievances, that is where we are. And I believe the enemy is above our nation and can be dismantled if we know its existence is real and it's there and it can be done. And I really hope Trump just pulls a Lincoln at some point and says, you know what, I'm going to dismantle the whole thing.
0: The things you're talking about remind me, I had a guest on, Dane Wigington. He's like the world's expert on chemtrails.
1: Oh, yeah, I know.
0: Right? And we were talking about the fact that the skies above us in Vegas, as an example, and all my fans say in every city they're in, even in the country, in the middle of Kentucky, right, in the middle of a rural area, they say it's clear in the morning, it's blue, it's sunny, and then all of a sudden, all these planes crisscross and all this crap is sprayed, and then the air is foggy and they're breathing in poison. And I asked him, if he's such an expert on chemtrails, why isn't Trump and RFK Jr. stopping chemtrails? You know what his answer was? Because they don't run the country. There's someone above them that runs the country. And if they tried to stop chemtrails, they would, I believe he said, they would both be assassinated in a day. Is it really that bad that Donald Trump doesn't run the country? Is it really that bad? Wow.
1: Yeah, they protect themselves and they're very well protected and they seem unafraid. But as long as we are allowing this, because what you said is true, not only do I believe that the Transition Integrity Project group led by Anita Dunn and Rosa Brooks over at Georgetown and Norm Eisen and them, they gamed out how they could get Trump out of office in 2020. They also had Event 201, which of course USAID and CIA paid for. CIA and USAID paid for the COVID. And frankly, it is all connected to the 2020 election. And the one thing I don't understand is why they haven't indicted the 51 intelligence agents that conspired to defraud the people of the United States of America before the election. That is the biggest election fraud ever.
0: Mel, why didn't they indict Dr. Fauci? He's killed millions of people. And before he killed millions, he killed orphans and dogs, beagles. This guy is Dr. Mengele. I don't understand why we haven't hung him. He needs to be hung after a Nuremberg trial, and nobody's doing a damn thing.
1: I know. I don't get it, but I do believe that it is because these people have some kind of immunity.
0: Yeah,
1: and they have immunity. They gave themselves immunity. And the only way that we can fight this is to have Trump rescind the immunity. But I don't even know if he knows that they are all immune, and that's what's going on. I also cannot believe that nobody has been charged with sedition and treason. I mean, John Brennan and the entire crew, back to Hillary Clinton, it's sedition and treason. And the craziest part, Wayne, is that it was a global coup against the United States run by the CIA, MI6, and the Five Eyes Nations to overthrow the duly elected president of the United States in 2016, and no one has been held accountable. If America no longer acknowledges sedition and treason as something real, then we don't have a country. So somebody's got to figure it out.
0: There's sedition and treason every day. I think Karen Bass should be under arrest right now for sedition and treason.
1: Me too.
0: All right, look, I got to go, because if we don't take an ad break, I lose my funding here. But I want to mention your book once again. Mel Kay, the host of the Mel Kay Show, author of the new book, Infiltration Instead of Invasion, America Betrayed, 1944 to 1954. As you see, she's a master of knowing everything going on, all the names behind the scenes. You're a bright lady, man. You must have an IQ of 150 or above. 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Wayne Root is just a fun guy and semi-comedian, and you are a genius. And I appreciate all the vast knowledge and memory you've got of all these names and all this history. Very interesting. We'll have you back again. I really appreciate you as a guest.
1: Thank you, sir. You're fun. Bye-bye.
0: Thanks, Mel. Bye-bye. 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I attend every year. I can't wait to meet all of you there. Freedom Fest is the gathering place to celebrate the 250th anniversary of Independence Day, to network, socialize, and celebrate liberty. Hear and meet famous speakers, authors, economists, health experts, political leaders, a financial freedom seminar with America's economist Mark Skousen, the Anthem Film Festival, a comedy show, a pitch tank for entrepreneurs, and great debates, including the big annual mock trial. This year, ICE will be put on trial, and the ICE defense attorney is Wayne Allyn Root. The MC is Kennedy from Fox News, with speakers Steve Forbes, Glenn Beck, Adam Carolla, John Mackey, and celebrity actors Rob Schneider and Dean Cain. 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
10: After 2 weeks on the road, the Las Vegas Aviators return to Las Vegas Ballpark this week, where they open a six-game homestand tomorrow against the Tacoma Rainiers, AAA club for the Seattle Mariners. It's been a rough go for the Aviators' parent club. The Athletics trailed 8-0 yesterday and didn't get a base runner until the eighth inning yesterday against Miami. Despite a huge rally, the A's fell short, losing 9-8 to the Marlins. The Las Vegas Aces' three-game win streak was snapped yesterday at T-Mobile Arena. The game against the Indiana Fever was moved to the larger arena to accommodate more fans wanting to see two of the game's best compete. As it turned out, neither Asia Wilson nor Indiana's Caitlin Clark were able to play because of injuries. The Fever went on to beat the Aces 84-68 for their first ever win in Las Vegas. The Aces travel to Portland on Thursday.
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22: Look out for an accident on that Northern Beltway 215 West at the Aliente Freeway off-ramp. Some debris on the road, that's 15 North at Blue Diamond. Injury crashes, Interstate 15 South at the 11 downtown at the Spaghetti Bowl, 11 South at Charleston, and you'll tap the brakes on the Southern Beltway 215 eastbound at Gibson. Now you're up to date with on-time traffic.
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24: 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That's it. 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Gateway Pundit number five. 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You can also find us at Rumble. 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Is it Talk Red, Pitar? I think it's Talk Red, or is it Red Talk? Red Talk or Talk Red? I thought it's Talk Red. TalkRed.com. Talk Red. You're giving me backwards, Pitar. What's going on? Tangible Investments is the sponsor of this segment of the show. How important is it to own gold? Well, first of all, Wayne Root will tell you it's the most important thing in my life. You're supposed to own like 5 or 10% gold. Most people own zero. I gotta admit, I own about 40% gold. My life savings is almost all in gold. It's my single biggest investment. That's how much I believe in gold. So China's central bank agrees with me. They're buying lots of gold. They increased their gold reserves for the 18th consecutive month. China's prepared for what's coming. Are you? See, you got to be a moron to keep your money in cash. It goes down every day when you keep your money in cash. You could say, I have 50,000, and 10 years later, you go, see, I still have 50,000. What do you mean, Wayne? But 10 years later, the 50,000 buys half of the car it bought 10 years ago. So you don't really have 50,000. You have 25,000. Even though you can count out 50, it's still all there. It's not. Inflation has eaten it all up. It's not there anymore. Your buying power is down to half or zero. So, you know, like if you had, I think it was, if the number was, if you put $1 million into gold at the turn of the century, at the 1900s, if you put $1 million into gold, today it would be worth, I think, $100 million. And if you put $1 million into cash, they would be worth like 25,000. The buying power would be 25,000 versus the million you had in you know, the early 1900s. So really, those are incredible numbers. So China knows what they're doing. 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My guest, Connor Fitzpatrick. You know, they're available. We grab them. Connor Fitzpatrick is chief supervising attorney for the Foundation for Individual Rights and Expression, otherwise known as FIRE. 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Connor, welcome to the show. Let's start with that.
2: Thanks for having me.
24: All right. So first of all, tell us about your organization. What is FIRE? What do you do?
2: So FIRE is a nonprofit, nonpartisan organization dedicated to defending freedom of speech and the First Amendment around the United States. We do not care if you are a Republican, Democrat, Libertarian, Green, or anything in between. Our unofficial slogan is that if it's protected, we will defend it.
24: All right. So in Las Vegas, and that's where this show emanates from, I live in Las Vegas, my adopted hometown for 24 years. In Las Vegas, a lawsuit was filed by a father after his son was expelled from school for expressing pro-ICE views. That is stunning to me. He placed 6 pro-ICE emblems on the walls of a hallway, and the assistant principal at the East Career and Technical Academy said the emblems were racist, and they expelled him from school. Tell us this story, because to me, this is shocking, and I'd like my fans in Las Vegas, of which I have more than any other radio host in Vegas, times 10, I'd love you to give me like a number or an email we could call and just destroy this school, just bombard their phones with calls and tell them that they've ruined their school and no one's going to go there anymore. So tell us the story and tell us if there's some way we can make a difference and contact them or contact the mayor. What can we do?
2: Sure. So what we have here is a lawsuit filed on behalf of a student who alleges that he was expelled based on pro-ICE expression. So this all appears to have happened earlier this year when there were protests and counter-protests popping up around the country, particularly at schools, about ICE and about the role it was playing in cities like Minneapolis. So a few weeks before this student engaged in his expression, it looks like there was a walkout or other sort of anti-ICE speech, and the school, it appears, did not punish any of the students for being involved in that. But then when this student put up pro-ICE stickers on the wall, the school punished him, not from what it looks like in the lawsuit for putting things on the wall when he shouldn't have been, but because of the viewpoint that he was expressing in the emblems and the stickers that he was putting on the wall. And that's where the First Amendment steps in. The First Amendment requires the government to be neutral. The government isn't allowed to play favorites. It isn't allowed to say, if you agree with me, you are allowed to engage in speech, and if you don't, you're not. So that's why the Constitution, and that's why the First Amendment comes to play here, because the First Amendment held the Supreme Court held more than 50 years ago that students are entitled to engage in non-disruptive political expression at school. And schools cannot step in, schools cannot censor students just because the principal and the teachers may not like what the student has to say.
24: And ironically, here's what I would say, Connor, ironically, when students walk out to express their views, that should be punishable. That's different than simply expressing your views. That's, you know, interrupting the school day. That's killing hours of education. That's wasting the public's money, the taxpayers' money. So I think that's one that should be punished. No one should be allowed to walk out. And I guarantee you they're not walking out on their own. They didn't organize the protest. I'm sure the teachers helped them organize the protest. So that should be punishable. But just simply having a pro-ICE view should never be punishable.
2: That's exactly right. And the reason we know that, and where most of our First Amendment law comes from in the school context more than 55 years ago, is a case involving the Vietnam War, where there were students in Iowa who wanted to wear black armbands protesting the war to school. They weren't disrupting anything. They just wanted to wear these black armbands to school. And the Supreme Court was very clear. It said that schools cannot prohibit students from peacefully expressing themselves just because the administrators don't like what they have to say. Now, of course, if you're disturbing class, if you're disturbing other people's lessons, that's very, very different. But what the First Amendment never permits is teachers stepping in and saying, well, even though your classmates express themselves, I'm going to let them because I agreed with them, but you can't because I don't like what you have to say.
24: It's a really weird situation, and I think I'd have a hard time going to school nowadays. You know, when I was a kid, which was a long time ago, 40 years ago, I was going to college, and I went to Columbia University, the most liberal college in America, up there with Berkeley and Harvard. And all the other kids were big liberals, and they were all for Jimmy Carter, and I was a Reagan guy, and I expressed my beliefs in Reagan and my love of Reagan and my support of Reagan. And the teacher thought I was kind of cute and odd, and they still gave me A's. It wasn't a problem. Today, I think if you go to college, forget about high school too, but if you go to college, especially elite colleges, Ivy League colleges, if you express that you're a Trumper and you're a MAGA and you want closed borders and secure borders, and if, God forbid, you say you want mass deportation, I believe every one of these commie teachers would give you an F and ruin your college career and ruin your ability to go to law school or medical school afterwards. You can't stick your head above the foxhole anymore because the teachers are all literally far left communists, literally communist Marxist, and conservatives aren't wanted in their classrooms.
2: I think what we're seeing in not only in higher education but in the K-12 space as well is government officials, and frankly these days it doesn't matter which party, not being able to stop themselves from trying to put a thumb on the scales in terms of trying to force people to think and agree with them. We see some states trying to tell college professors what they aren't allowed to teach, and we see other states trying to tell teachers what they are required to teach, what doctrines they are required to profess. And the First Amendment stops in to prevent all of that. This isn't Russia. This isn't China. We don't have government state, you know, we don't have state operated universities parroting the government's tune. What we have is First Amendment freedom of speech and freedom of conscience and freedom of association, where everyone can decide for themselves what views they want to adopt. And bringing it right back to home, I'm a product of the Clark County School District. I grew up in Henderson, and I'm very proud that at my high school, I had Republican friends, I had Democratic friends, and we all talked to each other. We learned about each other's point of views. It helped our education. And that's where I think this is really doing a disservice to the students.
24: Hey, because Connor, those days are gone, buddy. Those days are gone. I don't think Republican students and Democrats are hanging out with each other anymore. It just doesn't work. It's pretty bad. I don't know. Any man who's a conservative dates a liberal woman. It just doesn't work, man. Those days are just gone. Trump and Obama ended. Everyone claims Trump divided the nation. No, I think Obama divided the nation, and then Trump came along, and it became triple. You know, everyone's hatred and everyone's craziness. But Obama was the first one to really badly divide the nation according to your beliefs and your race and everything else. But it's really gone off the rails now with Trump derangement syndrome. All right, we'll come back with Connor Fitzpatrick, the Foundation for Individual Rights and Expression, fire.org. Be right back.

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4: 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You're currently asking the Supreme Court to hear a case about two kids' rights to wear Let's Go Brandon shirts at school. Tell us more about that case.
9: That's right. Right now we have a case that's pending at the Supreme Court. We're asking the Supreme Court to hear the case where we are representing two students in West Michigan who were prevented by their middle school and now their high school from wearing Let's Go Brandon political sweatshirts to school. They were non-disruptive. They did not disrupt any lessons or any activities throughout the school day. But the school censored the sweatshirts and prevented them from wearing them anyway on the idea that Let's Go Brandon is equivalent to sort of the more profane chant that it comes from. And in our view, that's silly. There is a reason why words like heck and shoot are considered acceptable in polite conversation, while their sort of corollaries are not. It's silly to think that, for example, heck means the same thing as hell. It doesn't. And going back to our earlier discussion, the Supreme Court has held that you have a right to peaceful political expression at school, and that's what that case aims to cement.
4: Well, that's what America's about. You know, look, I happen to be Jewish by birth, and I remember in the 1970s, I think it was 77, if my memory is correct, but the KKK or the Nazis marched in Skokie, Illinois. You know, they're kind of the same to me, so I don't know if they're Nazis or KKK, but they were marching in Skokie, a very Jewish suburb of Chicago, and we let them march. And I think, if I'm not mistaken, it was my good friend Alan Dershowitz, one of the great lawyers in the world, who is Jewish, who defended their right to speak. He may hate what they're saying. He may think it's disgusting, but they have a right to say it. In America, we allowed them to march in Skokie, and now we've come all this circle later, you know, 40, 50 years later, and no, everyone's feelings are hurt, and everyone's sensibilities are hurt, everyone's a snowflake, and whatever you say, it's no good anymore, and you guys are trying to say, no, everything's okay. You may hate what they're saying, but they have a right to say it. If I got it right?
9: That's exactly right. There's the old line, I disagree with what you say, but I will defend to the death your right to say it. That's what our First Amendment is all about, and that's what America is all about.
4: Exactly. I mean, I think a lot of people got embarrassed last night during the UFC fight. The guy won the fight, and he said, and by the way, he took the microphone after he won the fight. He said, by the way, Michelle Obama's a man. And a lot of people were like, oh my God, what a disgusting thing to say. And it may be a disgusting thing to say, but you have a right to say it. It's America. If he wants to say it, he can say it. If he loses sponsors from it, that's okay too. If some people like him because he said it, that's okay too. You're allowed to say it in the United States of America. Even if it offends people, stop being a snowflake. That's all I can say. We appreciate what you're doing, Connor Fitzpatrick. We appreciate FIRE, the Foundation for Individual Rights and Expression, fire.org, fire.org. Thanks for what you're doing. I want everyone to have the right to say what they want to say, even if it offends. Because you know what? I'm the most offensive talk show host in America. I say whatever the hell I want. So I appreciate it. Thank you, Connor.
9: Thank you.
4: All right. Connor Fitzpatrick from FIRE, fire.org, fire.org. Earlier in the show, we had Scott Bottoms, Republican candidate for the governor of Colorado. Sounded fantastic, but I'm very skeptical any Republican could ever win in a deep blue state anymore. It's just become impossible because they're all rigged. I'm telling you, completely rigged. They steal every election. I'm Wayne Dollar Root. Let me mention on the way out, the sponsor of the show is Lost Soldier Oil and Gas, the golden age of Trump prosperity, all about making America the energy capital of the world. Enter Lost Soldier Oil and Gas, headed by oil and gas legend Mark Bruner, whose companies have created more than $15 billion in shareholder value. At its peak, his company, Pedico Energy, grew about 100 to 1, and Ultra Petroleum soared 1,000 to 1, a $10,000 investment turned into $13 million over 10 years. But Lost Soldier could be much bigger than Ultra Petroleum. Did you hear me? Much bigger than Ultra Petroleum that soared from 10,000 to 13 million. It could be the largest gas discovery in the United States in the past 100 years, says Mark Bruner. And he says, I can defend that statement 100%. It's 40,000 acre territory in Wyoming that took 40 years
10: to piece together the first 4,000 feet drilled so far, estimated to contain up to 6 trillion cubic feet of gas. 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
12: News this hour from Town Hall. I'm Keith Peters in Washington. A preliminary hearing for the man accused of assassinating conservative activist Charlie Kirk began in Provo, Utah today.
13: We've heard prosecutors bring forth their first witness, a former Utah Valley University police officer who was on duty during the speaking event where Kirk was shot. He is part of a presentation by prosecutors who are trying to convince a judge this week that they have enough evidence against defendant Tyler Robinson to proceed to a trial. Robinson has been sitting with his attorneys, mostly looking forward, taking notes, and the Kirk family has been passing around tissues and at times getting up, leaving the courtroom and trying to collect themselves when they got too emotional and needed a moment.
12: Correspondent Hannah Schoenbaum reporting. Cuba's electric system suffered a countrywide blackout under President Trump's oil embargo.
14: Fuel reserves have been dwindling since President Trump threatened tariffs on any country that provides oil to the island. A delivery by a Russian tanker back in March ran out by the end of April. As for health care, Mario Cruz with the World Health Organization says over 100,000 surgeries have been postponed, including those for pediatric patients. Like many Cubans, 33-year-old Mario Pedroso was resigned about the total blackout. Oil hasn't come in here for a while, he says, and we have no way to solve the problem. We have to resist, as we Cubans say. That's all. I'm Jennifer King.
12: President Trump rang the opening bell on Wall Street today while promoting his new Trump accounts to give kids under the age of 18 a financial head start with government seed money and contributions from families, employers, or charities. On Wall Street, the Dow by 155 points, the NASDAQ rose 288, the S&P advanced 54. More at townhall.com.
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17: 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I'm Jim Dallas. The gas station and Lotto store at Prim were open for business this holiday weekend, but the Prim Valley Casino was not. A sign posted outside the casino's main entrance said the property is closed for patronage. Terrible's, which owns and operates convenience stores throughout Southern Nevada and casinos in other parts of the Silver State, took over the operations in Prim on Wednesday. A company spokesperson said no reopening date has yet been set, and that Terrible's is working with state regulators on resuming operations as soon as possible. The previous operator, Affinity Gaming, announced in May that it was permanently closing its Prim operations after July 4th, after it could not find anyone to take over. The Las Vegas Strip may generate more than 17 times the revenue of the Boulder Strip, but the smaller locals market keeps more of its money after expenses. According to the Nevada Gaming Control Board's latest abstract, the Boulder Strip reported $375 million in net revenue in 2025, more than twice the $154 million reported by the Las Vegas Strip. Clear skies and breezy and hot. 105 the high, 83 the low, 106 the high tomorrow.
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